0: And that's how I want to die. I want to be die standing up as well. Because I think for me, it's how I live my life that's important. I don't really think too much about religious beliefs in life hereafter. So I want to make the time best of what I have right now.
1: That makes sense. And even if you believe in the here and after, it's always a good thing to make use of the time we have here now, right? So what was your inspiration for this particular book?
0: Well, I was going through a lot of transition, and my friend had what we call a magic typewriter. It's this old Remington typewriter, like, you know, manual typewriter. And it's kind of interesting when you type on it, because it's very tactile and you really have to kind of think as you type, and it's really kind of pushed me to create a stream of consciousness type of writing, kind of like disjointed or deconstructed poetry in a way, and just putting down ideas and concepts and just things that would float into my mind, drift into my mind, and putting them down on paper. I did a lot of ranting on there. I was going through a real lot of change and upheaval in my life. So all this energy and creativity kind of just flew out of me, kind of like vomit just kind of came out of me. And I would just take all these concepts and put them together. And I thought, after a while, I thought, you know, I've got quite a collection here. And I was speaking to a very good author named Betsy Warland. And she says, you know, really got something here. You know, you should try to submit this. So we talked, and she suggested a few places, and then I put out a few submissions, and I got picked up by At Bay Press, which was amazing. Their literary press in Winnipeg, and I was very, very fortunate. And when I asked him, why did you choose my poetry? You know, I wasn't trained as a poet, my first book. He says, well, I think we can do something with it, is what he said.
1: Oh, that's very cool. Are you okay reading one of your poems for us?
0: Sure. Okay, here we go. This one is called Shaving Cream. Lenore Rountree wrote a little kind of a foreword to the book, and she quotes from this poem. It's called Shaving Cream. He takes the shave brush, lathers his torso, takes a razor, begins to slowly shave his entire alabaster body. A fine, delicate sculpture. He works out at the gym, swims the ocean, eats kale and keto, never macaroni and cheese or the cinnamon rolls from the supermarket. He abhors excess, loves success. He models naked in front of art students, dehydrated on coffee and lack of paint supplies. The flesh is better exposed for an audience, like God sees us, through us, inside us, to reveal our true selves, our wants, needs, dislikes, prisons in our history, our past that makes us scream. Take me to the asylum. Take my wife. Take my job. Leave me oysters and call it a day.
1: I love that. Leave me oysters and call it a day. And when you think about that poem, and after having written it, and now you've read it, tell me what you says, how you feel it talks about. What is the story there?
0: Well, for me, you know, when I'm writing a poem, I kind of have an initial idea, but it always ends up somewhere else. There's these jumps and leaps and kind of these weaving of ideas and things. So it starts off as, you know, somebody, you know, shaving. But then it turns into, okay, he's described his personality, what he does with his life, how he sees his life. And then he becomes, oh, he's a model for it. He's like a nude model. And then it moves into, like, you know, how does God see us? Like, we're totally exposed, we're naked before God. And, you know, to identify who we are as true ourselves, our true selves, and not just like makeup or a facade, but who we are in reality, our authentic selves. And that's sort of what it's about. Yeah. And a bit of humor at the end, I guess.
1: Yes. A little humor at the end. It sounds to me that you approached writing that poem the way I approached maybe painting a picture, which is that you can start out with an idea, but then at some point you have to obey the painting. The painting has its own way of going. It says, this is where I'm going. I don't care what you wanted. This is what it needs to happen here. And so if you obey the painting, it works. When you don't, you end up with something that doesn't. It sounds like you did the same thing.
0: Thanks. Well, I had a fantastic editor that worked with me, Karen Clavel. She was fantastic. She helped me, really educate me on how to make it more accessible, make it more readable. She also, like, questioned, you know, what is this? What are you really talking about? It really made me examine the poems and say, what am I getting at? You know, what am I really trying to say? And it was like, it's kind of this, you know, like talking about different topics like, you know, death or afterlife or the fact that, you know, living in the city, the underside of life, the binner culture, you know, but just like, just understanding, myself and trying to insight into myself and where I was at that time of writing it. Cause I was really searching at that time, you know, who is Sandra? I had this kind of new life, doors open to me and like, you know, I can make my own choices. I can be an adult now. I'm on my own. And what can I do with my life? And questioning these things, I think, well, who is Sandra? And is she identified through the poems? Are the poems about her? What's it about? And it's like, it's kind of this floaty, ambiguous world where it's like, you know, people might read it and come with their own kind of perceptions. But what is Sandra kind of putting out there? And I just want to, like, it's not really profound. It's not really, you know, going to, like, you know, end war or anything. But it's more, I call it entertainment. But I think it's like, getting inside like the neurodivergent mind and just, you know, how does that mind work and how do the quirks work and, you know, where's she going with this? And just the fancifulness of it, how it just leads you on these trails like Sahara deserts and, you know, floating about here and there and just, and then asking like philosophical questions at the same time. It's kind of a interesting mix, I guess. And also in the book, there's also a lot of artwork. My paintings are in the book. Images of my work paired with the art, with the poems. So it's kind of like an interesting compliment to the poems that I was very fortunate that they put my artwork in the book.
1: Yeah, that's cool. It's not always easy to get artwork into a book because it, of course, increases the cost for any publisher to do that. But done.
0: Yeah,
1: so tell me about the magical typewriter.
0: Yeah, there's a poem in the book about the magic typewriter. So it's, the keys are falling off. You have been glued back a few times. Some of the parts are, but maybe a bit like one of the knobs broken. But it really is a magic typewriter. And it seems like a myth, but I think, you know, it's just the tactileness of when you're working on that typewriter. And other people have typed on there and they said, yeah, this is a very interesting, like technique to do this because you really have to really impress the keys. And it's just something about the magic of the typewriter, I guess.
1: Do you think it has anything to do with, I know we're going off on probably areas that you and I have no expertise to talk about, but they say that now that people who do cursive writing or actually do handwriting, you know, as opposed to putting something on the computer, that there's something that happens in our brains that makes connections bigger, better, more wonderful, more whatever. Do you think it has? Because I have worked on one of those old typewriters, and it is nothing like using a keyboard. You know, your keyboards are like fast. You just touch the button and it's, you know, it'll do it once or maybe three times, right? But those old typewriters, you really had to like push. You had to be deliberate in what you were doing, and you could get fast and make mistakes, but there's a deliberateness in making every keystroke, literally.
0: Yeah, you can't edit too much. You just got, it's just down. It's like using ink on paper. It's down. You can't change it. Also, you know, I was talking to my sister and she helps with a kindergarten class, and they're teaching children to draw on iPads, not with pens or crayons, but with iPads. And I found that very strange.
1: Yeah, it gets rid of all the messy play and everything. Yeah. I tell people when I was raising my grandkids, she loved to paint, but she really liked to paint herself. You give her a piece of paper and she would opt to paint her leg or her arm or her stomach. So I would just like strip her naked and throw her in the tub with the paint and say, go for it, and then wash it all down. But people really don't like messy play. You know, there's all kinds of art now that they produce for kids to use, art materials that literally you can't make a mess with them. So I see iPads like that as well. Although at the same time, I do think that, you know, kids that are using using computers faster and quicker are probably taking evolutionary steps that we never got to take because we were restricted with our pen and paper.
0: Yeah, that's true. And then when you transcribe it, you're editing, you're seeing it a different way, and then you're kind of editing as you're going, as you go from like the typed, you know, printed from the typewriter to the computer. And
1: right.
0: It's different. And then when you're on a computer, it's a different, it's totally different. Like when you're typing, it's much more fleeting. It's like, it's a lighter touch. It's a different type of attitude when I'm on the computer, for sure. Typing there, for sure. It's more worry, I get, you know, but yeah, when you're really tactile, it's very different. It slows you down.
1: Oh, it does. And to, you know, really emphasize slowing you down. When I went from even an automatic electric typewriter to the computer, my typing words per minute went from like 120 to 160. Wow. And I could finally actually keep up with my own brain typing, which to me was a godsend because it meant that all my ideas could get down. The slowness of the other typewriters meant that too many things got whizzed by, but anyway, that's neither here nor there. So your book is not yet published.
0: It's coming up May 28th, actually.
1: Right. So your book launch is tentatively set for July 9th at the Co-op Bookstore on Commercial Drive, 7 p.m. Your book will be out on May 28th. Where can people get it?
0: Oh, it's available at a lot of major bookstores all over the Lower Mainland, across the country. They have a great distribution system. And also, it's also on Amazon. And okay. I will also have my own stock of books. If you want to get me to sign a book, I'm here too.
1: And how can people reach you?
0: Oh, well, so I'm on the internet. You can find my website at www.sunartist.com, or you can find me through Instagram as well.
1: And Ewan is spelled Y-U-E-N, correct?
0: Right.
1: Okay.
0: Thank you. Yeah.
1: No problem. All right. Well, thank you, Sandra. I certainly look forward to your book coming out and reading it myself. And hopefully I can attend the book launch as well. So that would be great. Thank you.
0: Thank you so much, Brady.
1: You're welcome. We'll be right back, folks.
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1: 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I'm Bernadine Fox, and today I have Penny Marie talking about sibling abuse. And sibling abuse is a form of family violence that is frequently dismissed, minimized, or mistaken for normal conflict between children. This conversation includes descriptions of physical and emotional violence within a family. And if this is difficult territory for you, please take care of yourself, step away, pause, or return when you're ready. You're not obligated to listen in real time. So what is discussed here is real, it matters, and so do you. And right now I get to welcome Penny Marie. Hi, Penny, how are you doing?
3: My mother said any day I'm still breathing is a good day.
1: It's true. It's another day. You can live to fight or enjoy or breathe or do whatever the hell you want, hey? You suffered from sibling abuse. How long did it go on for?
3: Basically until I left home. Some of it continued after whenever I ran into older brothers, but it was primarily the middle of my three older brothers that was the primary antagonist most of my life.
1: And when did it start?
3: As young as I can remember.
1: As young as you can remember. So, and when did you leave home?
3: I moved out in my late teens, I think around 19, I got my first apartment on my own.
4: So the abuse that you suffered from this middle brother, what did it entail?
3: It was mostly emotional, psychological abuse. He wasn't allowed to hit me. Before my stepfather came into the picture, my brothers would just beat each other up to resolve any issues they had, but my stepfather put a stop to that. So Al started lashing out in other ways, and he liked to pick on me because I was effeminate and girly. And at first I liked it when my mom and I would be in the grocery store and people would say, "Oh, you have a lovely daughter." My mom would correct them, but I would smile and blush. Al threatened to beat me up every time he saw that until I just pretended I didn't like being called a girl just so that Al would stop threatening me.
4: My. And when he threatened you, what did he threaten to do?
3: To beat me up.
4: So even if he couldn't beat you up?
3: Said he'd find a way to beat me up where Marty wouldn't know.
4: Did he ever do that? Did he ever figure out how to do that?
3: No.
4: Okay. Well, that part's good. But the other part of that is emotional trauma, we all know, is often worse than physical trauma. Physical trauma, you end up with a bruise, something to look at. People will say, "Oh my goodness, where did you get this bruise?" And if you're dealing with emotional trauma, that bruise isn't there to elicit any conversations that happened.
3: Not so, in a way anybody can see, no.
4: No. So what did the emotional abuse do to you?
3: It was one of the reasons why I didn't come out as trans as early as I originally wanted to. That he was one of the two main reasons.
4: What did you think would happen if you came out trans?
3: I was afraid if I came out while I still lived at home, he would just beat the absolute shit out of me. I wanted to make sure I was somewhere where he couldn't get to me.
4: Right. So even though you knew your stepfather would stop him from beating you up, the fear is still there.
3: The fear is always there.
4: Yeah.
3: They make sure you know that they're not kidding. And they always do it when your parent or step-parent isn't listening or isn't around. Whenever mom and weren't around, he would just go in at me. He'd make fun of my toys. He'd make fun of my clothes, even if I'm not the one that picked them out. The worst of it came in the summer of 88. We were living in Ontario, and all my family came to visit in Ontario, and Alan and Andy. Andy was the middle brother, or the younger. Sorry, Andy is the youngest of the brothers. I was going on name. I don't care.
4: It's okay.
3: So they came to visit, and some money went missing of Marty's, and they all assumed I did it. So my brothers, Alan and Andy specifically, we were at my Uncle Pete's. We were in the pool out back, and they kept pushing me under, trying to drown me unless I confessed to stealing the money, which I hadn't done. And a couple of weeks after they all left, he found the money. It was in a cubbyhole he'd forgotten about. It was proof that I hadn't stolen it. Nobody ever bothered to apologize.
4: So how did you find out?
3: Years later, when they were talking on the phone, Jody scolded me for it, but it was when I was talking to Andy. Andy lived in my parents' basement for a brief time, and I was talking to him about it, and he didn't know that nobody had told me, and he had forgotten about it, and he apologized, but Jody never apologized before he passed. Andy did apologize before he passed. Al doesn't even acknowledge it ever happened.
4: And the last one is your middle brother.
3: Yeah.
4: Yeah.
3: My eldest passed away of a weird, rare blood disease that was eating up the platelets in his blood in 1989. And then the youngest of my older brothers, Andy, OD'd on heroin in 2001.
4: So you lived in a family where you were being basically bullied, And honestly, the drowning part, that's like a life-threatening trauma. That's nothing to sneeze at. And anybody who calls that, you know...
3: Well, it was years before I was willing to go into a swimming pool again.
4: Of course. Absolutely. This is not the regular kind of sibling rivalry that might exist in most families. This was something very, very different. Do you know why you got singled out? Not that there's any good reason for it, but do you know why they singled you out?
3: My best guess is they resented me because my sperm donor was physically violent with them. None of their fathers stuck around.
4: Mm.
3: In the case of Al, the abusive, the majorly abusive one, no one even knows who his father was. And that's all I'll say about that here.
4: So,
3: but
4: okay. So your father stuck around, their fathers didn't, and they took out that trauma on you.
3: It's not that my sperm donor stuck around because mom left him when I was 2 years old and we moved back to BC. But he beat them very, very hard, very violently. I mean, this is a man who put a cigarette butt out in my hand when I was 8 months old because Ouch. He caught me playing with record player parts he had left on the floor. I still have the scar in my palm.
4: Oh, I'm so sorry. That's so horrible.
3: That's the kind of man he was, but most of his abuse, his physical abuse, went to my brothers, and they resented me because I, for the same reason my mom resented me for most of my life, is because I was a reminder of him.
4: Right.
3: I was his child, and I reminded them of him, and I think that's why I got the brunt of their disrespect, their abuse.
4: So you got scapegoated because of some adult who was a jerk to your family.
3: Things that were beyond my control, yes.
4: Mm-hmm. Mm-hmm.
3: Sperm donor basically abandoned me when we moved back to Ontario when I was 12, and he figured I was too far away, and he couldn't be bothered to visit or call anymore. He stopped paying child support. Mom had to take him to court to get it all back.
4: Right. So but what does that? What does that do to somebody who, a kid growing up, where you are fielding trauma and abuse and bullying by the very people you live in the same house with?
3: A mix of making me afraid to be who I am, because being who I was is what triggered most of the abuse, and also incorrectly feeling responsible for everything my sperm donor did. Because that's how they made me feel. They made me feel like everything he did to them was somehow my fault too, for existing.
4: Mm-hmm.
3: And my mom has admitted, she's trying to do better now in later life, and she has admitted that for a long time she did resent me for being his child.
4: And does that help? Or undo it? Or
3: it will never undo it, but it helps that she's finally acknowledging it.
4: Mm-hmm.
3: Because one of the hard parts about the abuse is that the people who are doing the abuse don't acknowledge it. You never really get any closure.
4: No, so you sort of have
3: the fact that she's acknowledged it.
4: Yeah, when abusers don't acknowledge, it's sort of like you have to kind of drag your own body and your own emotional, psychological self to some conclusion that allows you to go on in life without feeling like it's going to overwhelm you and toast you, because it's the only option that you have, right? So unless they take responsibility, we have to kind of figure out why they did what they did and, you know, move through it on some level. It sounds like you've been doing that your whole life.
3: Pretty much. And it takes a long time to unlearn the things you aren't responsible for that they made you feel responsible for.
4: Yes. How was school?
3: There are times the guilt still hits me.
4: How was school? Did the stuff happening at home travel with you into the school system?
3: Well, I was an undiagnosed autistic kid, so I was the weird kid. I was the target of bullies pretty much all through school.
4: Oh.
3: I was an easy target. I was the weird kid. Even when I tried to hide the weirdness and blend in and fit in and do what all the other kids were doing, I was still the outcast.
4: Well, and that's very true for a lot of kids who are autistic, is that they always end up not being understood for who they are, and therefore misunderstood. You were also very, very smart, if I recall what you said. So that doesn't help as well.
3: I don't know if I qualify as smart just because I scored abnormally high on IQ test, because I don't think IQ tests, they just say your potential, I think. They don't tell you how smart you actually are, because there are lots of things I can't do. I just have a weird instinct for the things that I can do, but I don't consider myself book smart. I mean, I know some stuff, but I consider myself more environment smart. Mm-hmm. There was a time when my roommate at the time was getting all bitchy and cranky because she was having trouble with her cigarette lighter with the childproof thing, and she was trying to figure out a way to get it off. So I took it from her, grabbed a pair of toenail clippers and just clipped it off and handed it back to her. And she was silent for a minute and said, "You know, that's the first sign of genius, right?" And I'm like, "What? I just took a clip off of your lighter." And she said, "No, using a tool for something it was never intended for. You used nail clippers to get the clip off." So that's the kind of smart I am. I figure out new ways to use things, but I'm not like, I'm not going to go on Jeopardy and kick ass. I wouldn't even get one question right, probably.
4: That's okay. So how did your parents deal with what was going on in school? Did you have support for that at all?
3: No, not really. They always sided with the school. Mm. Same attitude they had with my brothers. Boys will be boys. The only thing they ever thought about was they wanted the school to keep an eye on my main bully, Stanley. But they wouldn't. The school didn't think it was a problem.
4: And were your main bullies your brothers, or were these other people in the school?
3: So, sorry, my roommate interrupted to tell me. Okay. The school. She wanted to remind me that the school I went to at the time had been voted the worst school in all of Burnaby.
4: Oh my God.
3: Gilmore Elementary.
4: I did not know that.
3: They had a long history. There was an incident where my grade 4 teacher threw me into a chalkboard because I corrected him on the source of a quote.
4: Mm-hmm.
3: My mother had been reading Margaret Atwood and telling me stuff, so I happened to know that the quote that he was attributing to a man, I can't even remember the man he was saying it made the quote, and I corrected him, "No, that's Margaret Atwood." And he threw me into the chalkboard. And despite the fact that there was chalk dust all over my back, the school and my parents both sided with the teacher and believed him that he had done nothing and I was being a problem child again. Because that's what you label an undiagnosed autistic kid in school. They're a problem child.
4: But that also is exactly what happens when people have power and authority in our world, and unchecked power and authority, which teachers often have, to do whatever they want to students in their classroom, and they get believed and the student is not.
3: Plus, there's the whole boys will be boys thing that's still way too permeated in society. Oh, that's just how kids are.
4: Mm-hmm. And particularly boys. That's just how boys are. Now, do you think that that's still...
3: Excuse for a lot of...
4: They do, yes.
3: That girls are policed about.
4: Do you think that that is still happening, or do you think we've changed?
3: I think it's still happening, and I think thanks to the way things are going in the States infecting the rest of the world, I think we're actually going backwards now.
4: Yeah, there are some very, very terrifying things happening in our world that I actually never, ever thought we would get there. But here we are. So you had no one in your home that was seeing what was going on or protecting you. It sounds like there was nobody.
3: If my parents ever really thought that my brothers were bullying me, they didn't notice or care. They banned the beating each other up is because their understanding of abuse is it's only abuse if it's physical. If they're not beating you up, it's your problem. You figure it out on your own.
4: Yeah, way too often we ask kids to police their bullies and change their bullies, and when adults aren't capable of doing it, even so. So nobody in home to be there for you, nobody in the school, by the sounds of it, to be there for you.
3: Nope.
4: Did you have best friends you could talk to?
3: No, not really. I didn't have anybody that I think counted as a real friend until my 20s.
4: Mm. And would you say
3: I had other students in school who would tolerate me and sometimes be nice to me, but I wouldn't say they were friends.
4: Right. And do you think that's part of the autism, or is that part of being scapegoated in your home?
3: Well, society seems to teach children to spot the people who are different and shun them. That's still a thing. And I absolutely believe that society shapes people to shun what's different. And despite good people trying to teach people about diversity and you can accept people who are different than you, and it's not sinking in. And again, with the States, I think that those attitudes are going backwards.
4: Now, I do think, watching my grandchildren go to elementary school, that may be changing, at least for some kids. I noticed
3: my grandchildren...
4: Oh, yes,
3: they have programs for autistic kids now. I know.
4: Well, What I noticed in my grandchildren, and I'm sure they're not the only grandchildren, is that they could recognize that somebody was autistic and that they needed room and tolerance and acceptance. So I don't know if that happens everywhere. I don't expect my grandchildren are that much different, but my grandchildren are also like 12 and 13 now. So maybe it's drifted down to some degree. I don't know beyond that. Certainly wasn't true in my age. And it was true that if you were weird in any capacity, never mind being autistic, just somebody who was traumatized and reacting differently than the other people in the world did to different things because you've been traumatized, that would be enough to have you be treated differently and shunned. So
3: people don't like when somebody is different. I got punished in grade 2 for teaching myself longhand by looking at the letters above the chalkboard.
4: Yes, I remember you saying that in the pre-interview that we had. So why did they punish you for that?
3: Because I was going to make the other kids feel inferior. I don't know if that would have actually happened.
4: And is that what they said to you?
3: That's what the teacher told me. Said I was never to write my morning journal in longhand again because the other kids hadn't been taught it yet, and I was going to make them feel bad. The teacher cared more about the other kids maybe feeling not good enough because I taught myself something that wasn't supposed to be taught until late grade 3, early grade 4. I don't know if they would have actually felt that way, but that's what the teacher assumed, and that's what I was told. I was ordered to never do longhand for morning journal again.
4: So it sounds to me like in your life, growing up as a child, the people around you all sort of gave each other permission to not treat you well at all.
3: It just seems to be an unwritten social contract. Be mean to the weird ones. Force them to comply and be like everybody else. Most of my emotional and verbal abuse was trying to get me to be like everybody else. Why can't you be like the other kids? Why can't you do this? Why can't you do that?
4: Well, the answer to that is because you were autistic. How are you doing now? You came out as trans?
3: Things are, yeah. I knew since I was young. I think I was 6 or 7, and Mom and Marty were watching one of those 2020 special documentaries mm-hmm. that they used to do. And it was about a trans woman and her journey to getting her surgery. And I was like, I literally got my butt smacked for saying, that's me. So I learned to bury that too.
4: Right.
3: So I figured it out when I was young. My original plan was to move out at age 18 and come out when I was living on my own. And that got derailed by a few things. One is my brother's abuse that we mentioned earlier. The other was being sexually assaulted during my time in juvie. So for the longest time, I thought if that could happen to me when I was still presenting as a boy, how much worse could happen if I came out as a girl? So that delayed me for a few years until eventually I reached a point where something happened that made me realize the world was going to be shitty to me no matter how I was presenting. So if I was going to be bullied by society, I might as well be bullied for being who I really was.
4: Right.
3: And I think I was 23, and that's when I finally came out.
4: And has it changed, being bullied? Or has that?
3: Oh, no, I still get abused for being trans, but that's mostly online. I surprisingly haven't had too many incidents. I've had a few. There was one gang beating when I was 26. A bunch of teenagers cornered me in an alley behind the SkyTrain and beat me up in Surrey. I was in a coma for 3 days. I almost lost an eye.
4: My God.
3: But that's the worst of it that I have gotten for being trans. Most of it has always been just verbal abuse, like, oh, you're a guy, just be a guy, or just jabs like that from strangers who... But once I got settled into my identity and felt more calm and natural in it, people stopped reading me. Mm-hmm. I have only ever once been in a public ladies' room and had somebody look at me and go, wait a minute. Most of the time, I go in, I do my business, I go out. Nobody says a damn thing. People don't even look at me. That's the thing people don't realize. They've been sharing bathrooms with trans women probably their entire lives and never known it.
4: It's
3: because
4: weird.
3: Most people don't spot us.
4: Yes. And, it's such a ridiculous thing to argue about I, like many, many, many people out there, have been sexually assaulted by a woman. So the idea that keeping men out of a women's washroom so that we are safe is a delusion. It denies the reality of what is true about some women out there.
3: What I keep saying is, if I'm using a stall in a public ladies' room and you know what my genitals look like, I am not the one being a predator.
4: Mm-hmm. Yes. Yeah.
3: That usually shuts them up.
4: Good. Well, so does it when I start talking about female predators. They don't like it when they talk about that.
3: I've had TERFs on Twitter literally tell me I'm lying when I say that I've had women sexually assault me.
4: I had one tell me that if I had a woman offender, a woman perpetrator, then I had found the Sasquatch of offenders. And then they put LOL, ha, ha, ha. Like, who does that?
3: I'll give you an example of why that's bullshit. Something that I used to do when I was still on Twitter before I left that cesspool. I would keep posting stats about women convicted in court for sexual assault. In the year 2023 alone, in England, in the country of England, over 5,000 women, cisgender women, were convicted of sexual crimes, many of them against children, many of whom identified as TERFs. There have been 4 credible cases ever of a trans woman sexually assaulting someone.
4: Right. Right. Exactly.
3: Most of the cases they claim are trans women are either cross-dressers or guys trying to claim to be trans to get into a women's prison that have no history of ever showing any signs of being trans until they were arrested.
4: Right. And maybe because they were afraid to go to
3: men's. I mean actual verified trans women.
4: Right. Exactly. And you know, the other part of it is that if we're not looking at female perpetrators, then what happens is the female perpetrators are walking around with immunity and arrogantly so. So mine would say, nobody's going to believe you anyway. Go ahead, talk about it. Who's going to care? They're not going to believe you. And she was right. Unfortunately, it took 15 years for our sexual assault standard to take me seriously. So there you go. Well, we have to stop here.
3: You too.
4: And thank you for chatting with me. Appreciate it.
3: Thank you for having me.
4: You're welcome. We'll be right back, folks.
5: Join Gnarchy with guest hosts every Monday from 1 to 2:30 in the afternoon. Sometimes the lights go out on their own. When Spirit Whispers is where we explore treaties in BC, residential school stories, foster care, and ideas about truth and reconciliation in Canada.

0: 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I'm Bernadine Fox, and I am speaking with various writers from a new book that's been available since the beginning of May through Bell Press. It's a new anthology out from Vancouver. It's called Off the Map, and it is featuring Vancouver writers with lived experience of mental health issues, which is right up our alley here at Rethreading Madness. And so I have the pleasure of talking to several of the writers from that book and find out what they wrote about, why they wrote about it, and what they're hoping happens with this book. So the first person I get to talk to is Benj Dixon. Benj, did I say your name right?
1: Yes, you did.
0: You know, we're Facebook friends, so I see your name all the time. It never occurred to me that I might not know how to say your name, but once I said it, it didn't sound like it was the right name, but Benj is the right name. So you're one of the writers in this anthology. What inspired you to write for this book?
1: Well, I took part in a workshop that was organized by Seema Shah and run by Betsy Warland. And there were a lot of writers from around Vancouver with experience of madness. And we were all just workshopping ideas and talking about ideas. I've been working on a comic book for some time, and it was mainly for that that I was there. But eventually we came to a place where we decided to write actually stories for an anthology, and this one came to me.
0: It's a lovely story. Do you want to tell people what it's about?
1: The story is about my rush to the other side of the country to try and get away from myself, and my meeting with a cat who became a really important part of my life and kept me alive during that time period that I was there, which was about 7 years.
0: Did you say 17 years or seven
1: no,
0: years?
1: Seven years.
0: Yeah, it would be a very old cat if it was 17 years. It's a very old cat, although there are cats that live that old. I think one of the things that people underestimate is just how much we might stay alive for a being that's in our life, whether it's a child or another person who's dependent on us or an animal, and how much impact that can have on our lives. When you think about the impact Linus had, other than staying alive, what else did he bring to your life?
1: He gave me a sense of just being. He was an incredibly patient person. He would, and a great hunter, and he showed me a lot of what was around me because I was living in the country. And because I had been so inside of myself, he helped me step outside of that and look around. Because he was doing that, and I was looking at him, and then I looked forward.
0: You were going to read a piece of your writing that is in this book. Are you able to do that now?
1: Yes, I'll just read the first part of the story.
0: Okay.
1: The story is called Linus. Traveling east, driving an old souped-up pickup named Amadeus. I hadn't driven for 10 years, nor had I driven anything bigger than a sedan. A blind run from defeat, shame, agony. East, east, and further east, because east is not west. Defeat, shame, and agony arrived a week or so after I did. Like Big Bear Bob Height said, wherever you go, there you are. I bought a 100-year-old falling-down house in Murphy Cove, a small community on the eastern shore. I had three neighbors, each a half acre or more apart, from me and from one another. I knew none of them. This complemented my uncertainty. I settled in, howling into the beauty of silence, waiting for the right moment to end my life quietly. Far away from family, not wanting to bequeath them the funeral arrangement, I was a brokenness squatted over by egoism and self-doubt.
0: Yeah, it's a beautiful passage. I love that line, howling into the beauty of silence. It evokes so much in me that I'm not even sure I could tell you what it evokes. I just know it evokes in me a sense of being in appreciation of the space it creates. I don't know how to say that any differently than that, but it creates a space that I really quite appreciate. Your writing is very well done, and the relationship between you and Linus it becomes very, very clear. And you're right, animals, you know, come into our lives and they change things if we allow them to change things, and it's very clear. How did Linus come to live with you?
1: A friend of a friend told her about him, and then I was sort of pressured into taking him because they kept giving notices about him being on death row. And his person was another lesbian. I'm a lesbian. And this person was an older woman who suffered from dementia, and she could no longer take care of her cat. So she was in the hospital, and Linus was alone. And eventually he came to me against my will, really, because I really didn't think I could take care of him. I didn't think I was up to taking care of him. But, you know, the death row thing had me.
0: Yes, you were contemplating suicide.
1: I was. That's why I went there.

0: Linus died after we came to Vancouver. It's a really sad story, so I won't tell that because it kind of
1: I'm sorry. I'm
0: changes
1: sorry
0: the
1: to.
0: story in the book. But I'd miss him every day.
1: Yeah, I understand that. Our animals are very important to us. Why did you want this story to go out to people?
0: Well, at first I wasn't sure what to write about, and then I thought I needed another cat friend of mine had died, so I thought I would couldn't write about him. I'd have to write back in time to the time when, I had never written about Linus, and Linus was what pulled me out of a really terrible place and allowed me to see some things that I hadn't been seeing, and just take time to sit and watch things other than myself to get out of my own self. So I think that's why I decided to write it, because I thought, well, that's one of the things a lot of us struggle with is being inside of ourselves so deeply, and that difficulty getting out. And animals definitely can do that for us, even if, they might not be our cat, might be a bird, might be, like a crow. Watching the crows can do that, or just watching nature can do that. To not be in myself. And I thought that would mix well with what's happening in the book, although I haven't read the other stories and I'm really excited about reading those.
1: There are some really wonderful stories in this book. Yours, in my opinion, is one of the ones that I appreciate a lot. And I think probably because I have cats. My cats are important. But I also had a dog who came into my life in a kind of the same way. I mean, I never intended to have a dog. My grandchild wanted to take this dog and fix it because it was going to die, and it was going to die. It was 8 weeks old, and it was very sick, and it was going to die. And so we brought it home and fixed it up and tried to take it back to where it belonged, and that didn't happen. And so we ended up trying to figure out how to find a home for it. But as we were doing that, of course, every week this dog would grow like.
0: Yeah, and then you can't, and you can't,
1: It's harder and harder. You're going, oh, it's a cute little 8 week. Oh no, wait a minute. It's like 40 pounds now. And oh, wait a minute, it's 90 pounds. And it absolutely loves you. I mean, it's just it just loved me. And I mean, it was just one of the great joys of my life, having this dog that just about, did me in, because it was 90 pounds and really needed to run. And I have chronic fatigue and can't do that. And so he did find a home. He is happily ensconced in the Kootenai Mountains and exactly where he needed to be. But yeah, so I understand having animals come that you didn't expect to have, and having them just literally change your life all for the better. So thank you, Venge, for coming and chatting with us about this.
0: Thank you very much.
1: And we'll be
0: Bye.
1: right back, folks.
2: Tanuyap. Hi, everybody. My name is Kwiget Ewans. I'm a member of the Squamish Nation and the Yogalanis clan of the Haida Nation. 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

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I'm Bernadine Fox, and that's our show. My thanks to Penny Marie, Sandra Yuen, and Benj for chatting with me in this hour. Today's music was by Jan Arden and Sherry Ulrich, two of Canada's most well-known female musicians. And to you, our audience, thank you for joining us today. 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This is Bernadine Fox. We'll be back next week. Until then.

Armenia has been selected as the honorary country of Next Step Studio, an international filmmaking initiative organized by Cannes Critics Week for the 2027 Cannes Film Festival. As part of the program, four Armenian directors will collaborate with four international filmmakers to create four short films inspired by Armenia's culture, landscapes, and stories. The completed films will premiere at Cannes, one of the world's most prestigious film festivals. Beyond the short films, the initiative will also give participating Armenian filmmakers the opportunity to develop future feature projects and connect with international producers, distributors, and industry professionals. The program is expected to strengthen Armenia's presence on the global film stage by creating new opportunities for emerging Armenian storytellers.

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walk to Burrard Inlet, down Abbott Street, past the angels and demons of the night. Blood Alley and Water Street behind you, the West Coast Express are quite in front. 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I'm Steve Ferguson, your 21st century schizoid man. Hello and good evening, all you fun folk out there. Once again, I am delighted and pleased to be able to join you on this lovely Tuesday night. How are you guys doing? You doing okay? You having a good time? You making it through the week okay? I'm very pleased to be able to bring you a fine bevy of music tonight. And we got a lot of stuff. There were some requests that I'm diving into. There was some like random weird stuff I found. And you know what? Let's start with the weird stuff. Those of you who go down to Venice Beach on the regular, I'm sure you're out there, may have run into a street performer by the name of Harry Perry, although he goes by his Sikh name sometimes, Harnar Singh Khalsa. He's a multi-instrumentalist, and he enjoys roller skating around on a variety of different types of roller skates, and being a source of entertainment for the masses, when apparently Los Angeles City Council passed a ban for people performing publicly on the boardwalk. He was a plaintiff in a class action lawsuit. I mean, the guy believes in his art and he believes in his music. And you know what I say? More power to the guy. Would you believe he's also released albums? It is 100% true. And you can kind of hear, you know, this guy's got a lot going for him. We're going over to his album 2013 called Video Commander. It is true. Video Commander. Harry Perry Band. That's the credit for this album, Harry Perry Band, but you know, we'll see others. And we're going to be listening to his track, Guiding Forces. And let's listen to all the fun stuff that our good old Harry Perry, our Video Commander Harry Perry, is getting up to. And then I'll check in with you guys in a little bit.

100.5 FM, CFRO, Vancouver's co-op radio. It's Steve Ferguson, your 21st century schizoid man. Got it locked into prog rock alley. That was local act Muff Dusters. Muff Dusters. Muff Dusters. It sounds dirty. I can't quite put my finger on it, but it sounds dirty. Muff Dusters was a suggestion from somebody that I met at the birthday bash a few weeks back. By the name, it was Dan, I believe, right? Dan, you had a couple suggestions for me, and Muff Dusters was one of them. I think someone, like, if I'm remembering correctly, the barbershop he goes to, one of the people there is a member of the band. It was something like that. But, you know, I love that. That's like, come on. Come on, guys. That's cool. Hey, he cuts my hair and he also is part of this awesome band, you know? I feel like there's a lot of stories like that out there where, you know, you got your Joe job, but on the side, you're a rocking band. So, yeah, go check out Muff Dusters. I don't know how up to date their Bandcamp is because a lot of stuff on their Bandcamp is from 10 years ago, shockingly. But I'm hoping that they're still making the rounds or doing something because, I mean, that was a lot of fun. The name of that track was Gladys and the album was Widwio, W-I-D-W-I-O, Widwio maybe. Now, here's an interesting one. The song I played before that was called Slidin', and it was pretty heavy stuff though, right? Yeah, it was Paul McCartney. Yeah, that was Paul McCartney from a few years back, 2021. But that wasn't the original version of his song Slidin'. That was the EOB remix. And if you're unsure about what EOB is, EOB is Ed O'Brien from Radiohead. And I have been really digging on Ed O'Brien lately. Basically, I'm pretty sure most, if not all, members of Radiohead have their own various side projects going on, which is fine. I mean, these guys are an amazing wealth of music. And so Ed O'Brien is the one I think. I mean, obviously, I really like Tom York's stuff, you know, whether it's The Smile or Adams for Peace or whatever. But Ed O'Brien's stuff, I really like. So very recently, I went to Waste, which is Radiohead's merchandising website. And they also sell all their members' stuff. And Ed O'Brien, I love what he does. It doesn't sound like Radiohead, but it sounds really, just really good. And without boundaries, he goes for it. What exactly? Whatever the song calls for. So I have really loved his album Earth. That was his previous album. So I'm finally scooping that up, and I'm also getting a vinyl of his newest release. What's it called? Blue Morpho, I think. This is the problem, is that like I've got all this. So the downside of Spotify, guys. Yes, no, it's called Blue Morpho. So I'm getting the vinyl of that. There's a track called Abrigado, and I might play it if I have the opportunity because it's just so damned good. Yeah, also I'm picking up because, you know, you want to bundle stuff together to save on shipping. So Tom York and his album Anima, I'm nabbing that as well. Anyway, so yes, EOB, Ed O'Brien remixing Paul McCartney. I mean, come on, guys. Come on, and it just sounds like, well, it actually kind of sounded like both of them and neither of them, you know? That's the weird thing about music. Music's a weird thing. It's just a weird thing. Anyways, I've yacked on enough. Do you guys remember over here in Canada, it was MXC, Most Extreme Challenge, or whatever, and it was like really off-kilter dubbing of a Japanese game show? Well, in Japan, it was called Takashi's Castle. Well, this next band, they took inspiration from that, and they called themselves Takashi's Cashew. Why not? And we're going to be listening to their song Armadillo, and I'll catch up with you guys in a bit, okay?

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Hi, guys. It's Prog Rock Alley, and it's me, Steve Ferguson, your 21st century schizoid man. That was Blossom Cult featuring Zach Ainsley with their new track, Wake Up. They had a lot going on. It's interesting. There was a lot going on. There was some symphonic stuff. There was some metal stuff. There was, they say richly layered and emotionally driven sound. Okay. All right. I'm down with that. Yeah. And I love that their album art is like this, I want to say this expressionist painting. It's, or maybe not. I'm not 100% sure, but oh boy. Oh boy, does it match the mood of the music. Great stuff. Okay, so now, as you guys probably know, for the last few weeks, I've been kind of toying with the idea of trying to get Emily Lowen to come on the show. I mean, I don't know why, really. I think in terms of like political leaders or maybe even any politician, out of all of them, I think maybe Emily Lowen would be the most, you know, receptive to coming on the show, and I don't even know why. I just think, you know, wouldn't it be awesome if she was seated right across from me in the studio and she's like, now play this song. And I'll be like, okay. And then I'll ask her questions like, what did you have for breakfast? And, you know, and we'll have a pleasant conversation. I just think it's a... Anyway, so basically now I'm trying to like... because it only works if you ask, right? Obviously, right? Obviously. So I'm trying to kind of compose an email and like I'm having a real hard time getting started. So bear with me here. Okay, so here's what I got so far. To Ms. Lowen. No, that's too formal. It's not fun. Right? I mean, this it's too uptight. It's not personal enough. So how about... So, hold on a sec. Listen. Here we go. Okay. Dear Emily. Okay, that's kind of old school, too. The dear... And also, it's almost like... cliche on one hand, on the other hand, it's implying a level of familiarity that we don't actually have. She's not dear to me, and I'm not dear to her. We haven't met, so maybe there's a little more formality. To Emily. Okay, but this has got kind of the same issue with the first one, because now with the it's just two, it's direct. It's like I'm writing to an office. It's like to Costco. You know, to Boston Pizza, to Emily. So, no. My dearest Emily. Oh, no, that is, what? That's all the way in the, that's the wrong direction we want to go in. Maybe it's a little more loosey-goosey. Hey, Em! Now, maybe she really doesn't like that. Like, how would you respond if somebody was like, hey, you know, it's almost aggressive, you know? But we want to keep the fun. Yo, yo, yo, M-Dog! No, okay, you know what? Okay, guys, this is going to take me a while. So while I'm trying to figure this out, tell you what, we have a song by Iron Kingdom. They're a local band formed in Surrey. They are stated as being in Vancouver, but of course, I mean, you know. Yep, big fans of Iron Maiden, Judas Priest, Scorpions, and Rush. So I'm looking forward to this, guys. This is coming off of their newest album, Shadows and Dust. It's coming out in, 2 weeks? June the 6th? Woo. So here's the track off that album, Defenders. I'm just going to keep plugging away at this, okay?

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Steve Ferguson, your 21st century schizoid man here. That's it. Prog Rock Alley. You know it's true. This is where we are. So that was, I believe it's pronounced Lufe. I think. Not Lufa. Lufe. But maybe Lufe. Possibly. And that is the first track off of their upcoming album. And the track is He Commands the Sun and the Stars. Again, it's that intersection between orchestral and metal I always find super, super interesting. So, I mean, like, more power to you. So, the name of the album is Overwhelmed. So, feel free to scoop that up anywhere you can. Lufeh. Thing is, like, I didn't see them on Bandcamp. So, you know what? Dr. Google will help you guys out. You know what? Let's do it right now. Let's check it. Lufa. And again, no, nothing in the old Bandcamp. But let's try Lufa. Overwhelmed. Like, I see a bunch of reviews on various music magazines. Like Metal Temple magazine has it. You know, I guess there's their website, Lufa Band. Oh, 2 days. It looks like 2 days, 4 hours, and 18 minutes until the full album is released. Actually, you know what? Their website is really, really good. So very, very user-friendly. All right. Go to the website, lufeband.com, Lufeh. So, all right, guys. It's time for Steve to bring the energy down for just a minute, and to reach out to you folks, you music loving wild party animals out there. I had a wonderful opportunity to, like I said, during the birthday bash, to touch base with a few people listening to the show, and so I actually went ahead and I asked our fundraising coordinator, wonderful, wonderful lady, does way too much work. She does way too much work, but she loves it because she loves the station. I said, hey, could you forward me the list of all the donors for this year who have made donations for my show? I want to go through it. I want to see if anyone went through for my challenge of donating $3.55. I want to see, you know, what sort of engagement I have. And she went and she took a look. What'd she see, guys? You're suspecting it already. Not a thing. I'm not here to lecture anybody. Just know that we don't notice. I haven't played any ads. We don't have like commercial sponsorship or anything like that. I have a lot of feelings towards the station because they gave me an opportunity to express a dream. You know, a little, you know, it was kind of cool. I used to listen to the radio as a kid. And how cool it is to be in front of a control board and a microphone and share a love of music. And honestly, the staff here and the other volunteers and the board are the best people. These are the best people that you could ever meet and ever get to know. And they're all so different and so unique and all have different voices, and I'm so happy with this community. And if you feel that you are in any way benefiting from this community and you love the station, I know times are tough legitimately. Last time I got gas was at Costco, because, and even that was $2 a liter. If you can swing a couple dollars, cool. If you can't, you know what? I'll say, let's do the next best thing, guys. Let's share. The new website is up. It includes archives of the past few weeks. There's still a few things to iron out, but you know, we're like 99% there. Share your favorite show. Say, hey, I've been listening to this show on Co-op Radio, and get the word out. That can be almost as good. I'll say almost as good, because you never know who you are going to eventually, you're spreading the seed. You never know eventually where it's going to land. So that's cool. I appreciate that. That's how I heard about it, was because I had friends who were on Animal Voices. So I was tangentially aware of Co-op Radio. Anyways, like I said, Steve talks too much. Steve doesn't want to lecture you. That's not what this show's about.
But I've got all the big feels, guys, and I know you've got the big feels too, because if you're listening to this radio show, you've got the big feels. I know you do. Well, let's start with to bring that energy right back up again. We're going to listen to Funky by Fusion musician. I was going to call him magician. Fusion musician Harold Lopez Nusa. So let's funk it up.

0: 100.5 FM CFRO Vancouver's Co-op Radio. Steve Ferguson, your 21st Century Schizoid Man, rounding out another hour of Prog Rock Alley. That was from Lark, a brand new album from Danielle McTaggart. The song is Cinders, off of the same titled album. Danielle McTaggart, already a very successful musician, being one part of the band Dear Rouge, a phenomenal success story for a really, all things considered, an awesome, awesome band. And what I'm reminded of, to be honest, is after listening to the album, Emily Haynes is probably best known for her band Metric. I want to say 20-odd years ago, she released a piano-driven album called Knives Don't Have Your Back, that was down-tempo and contemplative and very deeply personal. And this kind of reminds me a bit of that. So a very different direction from the music that she's known for, but maybe just a little more personal. Maybe there's a lot more in there that's requires another examination. And then in turn highlights, again, going back to the Dear Rouge, just how versatile an artist she is. Keep an eye out and follow Lark with two K's. Lark-ka-ka. Yeah. The album was released last February, so brand new stuff. But that's about it. Enough with the yakking, Steve. We gotta get on over with Each for All. Yeah, the cooperative connection. It's good times to be had by all. Thank you once again for joining me, guys. Next week, we have a playlist from Prog Rock Alley Rat Doug. It's another psychedelic boulevard. Whoa, groovy, man! Prog Rock Alley is hosted and produced by Steve Ferguson. Special thanks, as always, to the Prog Rock Alley Rats, Doug Ferguson and Travis Mengen. 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
3: Eich tanuyap. Kuiget yuans kuiens na. Hi everybody, my name is Kuiget yuans. I'm a member of the Squamish Nation and the Yagalanis clan of the Haida Nation. 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

0: we were really running the salon and doing all these operations. And midday, we all kind of looked at each other and went, you know, if we could do this for someone else, it could be easier if we did it for ourselves.
1: That's Meredith Valerie, one of five hairstylists whose vision for a collaborative, inclusive salon led to the creation of Stardust Studio Cooperative in Saskatoon. 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I'm Sandy Goldman. Kelsey Allen joins Meredith to discuss the group's idea of creating something new within the industry and building on their strong bonds to get there. Have a listen.
2: When you're working underneath someone as an employee, you can only do so much and you can only expand so much. And I really felt that in order for us to be able to expand in our industry and in our careers, the next step that made the most sense was to open a business. But there's only so many ways that that can look in this industry that we had come across. One of them being you can be a salon owner and you have employees that work underneath you. So then you can do that with a partner. Typically, you might only have one other partner in that type of business structure. And then the other choice was you can go and be a sole proprietor and you can do it all on your own. And that just didn't really, after working as a team, we had been together for 5+ years. That wasn't really something that anyone was interested in because it is so challenging and there are so many things to overcome in starting a business. And we also didn't want to lose the relationships that we had built and the team dynamic that we had worked so hard on together. So that is kind of the problem, is that there was only so many places to go if you wanted to move forward.
1: Right. You know, Meredith, tell us a bit about your team. And then we'll look at how you tried to solve the problem of moving forward. Just tell us about the folks, the other folks, and what made you a great team.
3: I feel like we're just all so, like, we have very different faces and very different strong suits and things that we really love doing and also things that we really hate doing. And we were able to really just very naturally fall into a place where people were able to do the things that they want and kind of work as that team unit of, you know, we always would say we're passing around the hot potato where, you know, if someone's having a bad week or if something's going on, we learned really, really quickly that we can just pass around those responsibilities between ourselves and just kind of keep moving forward because somebody's always got the hot potato. And yeah.
1: And there's five of you on the team besides the two of you. Kelsey, who are the other members of your collective?
2: The other members of our collective are Kelsey Martin, Jillian Irving, and Elmi Serdi. And Kelsey, Jill, myself, and Meredith had been working together. And Elmi had previously worked with us, and she ended up moving and going to a different space for a few years. And when we started to think about starting a co-op, we asked her if she was interested in coming in and sitting in on any of our meetings, just to get a sense of kind of what direction we were going in. And she hopped in for one meeting and was right away like, yep, I'm in. She really liked the vision. And that's the thing about our team, is that we are very diverse. We're all individuals. We all, you know, have skill levels that focus in different areas. But at the end of the day, we communicate well together and we enjoy each other's company. And so to have somebody come back like Elmi was just such a treat for her to want to come and work with us again. Yeah.
1: Fantastic. So you've got a strong team, a team of five. And you want to strike out on your own or do something different because you're doing all the work anyway, but the business is owned by somebody else. Where did the idea for a cooperative come from, or were there other ideas? How did all that transpire? Kelsey, I'll go back to you on that.
2: Well, Jill, I think it was Jill and I had initially started talking about what it could look like if we started a business and how to incorporate all of us in that. And one thing we really like, especially in the team, is democracy, really, just everybody to hold a place and have a say and be able to voice their opinion and come to decisions, but still at the end come to decisions together. And so really the looking at different business structures and ones that are typical of our industry, none of those were a proper fit. And so, well, okay, if we're starting a business, in theory, we can start a business under whatever business structure works for us. And that is how we came upon a cooperative. And so shortly after that, we got linked up with cooperatives first, and then we were able to learn more about it. And right away, employment co-op was, it felt like the right fit because we're five people. We can also make up our board of directors. Everybody has a role. Everybody has a vote. And long term, it is more sustainable, especially when life happens. And say if somebody wanted to move forward in a different direction, or we wanted to add more people in, then we have this clear plan and this clear structure to be able to do that, which is really lovely because it's such a, you give so much of yourself to this industry and you give so much of yourself to your job and your career that it's nice to be able to do that as a team and have that support of those people. And yeah.
1: And be a worker owner and have agency. Yeah. That's what you referred to at the beginning.
2: Yeah.
1: So Meredith, you got hooked up with Cooperatives First. How did Cooperatives First provide assistance? Because this is their thing, is to help develop co-ops in Western Canada. You're based in Saskatoon. They're in Saskatoon, aren't they?
2: Yep.
1: So there you go. They're right there. Meredith, how did they help you out?
3: They did everything. They went above and beyond just from the beginning of things, just being able to work through some of their web seminars and acquaint ourselves with how co-ops work and what it would look like to open one and like what it looks like being in the middle of one and really just getting comfortable with that. On top of, I don't even know how we ended up winning they had a little contest for some help with a business consultant.
2: Oh,
3: and
2: yes.
3: We entered it and ended up winning some time with her. And, oh God, I think it was supposed to be like 12 hours or 8 hours or some crazy thing. Mm-hmm. And they linked us up with Kathy with Cooperatives First. And she probably did 100 hours with us.
1: Wow, like, that's generous.
2: And yes. Still we are working with her to continue finalizing some of the back end things with her. You know, once you're operational, then you can get down to finishing all your agreements. But
3: working through some of that, the tougher stuff, getting contracts and really making sure that things are really watertight and they are the way that you want them to be.
2: Yeah.
3: Having someone who not only has done it before, but has helped other people
2: yes.
3: do it was immeasurably helpful.
1: Well, see, this is one of the co-op principles, right? Co-ops helping co-ops, and that's how we keep the sector strong and learn from each other. Because I imagine the learning curve was huge. Kelsey, what did it feel like? I mean, you've been a manager before of a business, but how is this different?
2: Oh well, going from managing to learning about a co-op was definitely a big learning curve, a lot of information to take in, a lot of logistics as far as articles and bylaws and all the things that go into being a cooperative, because it is really specific. And I mean, once you're up and running, there's things that you have to do every single year in order to maintain that cooperative status, right? Even just when you're filing your taxes or whatever. But it was good, and I found for myself it was, because there was direction and because there was leadership, it was a lot easier to take in all of that information and process it and feel good about it because we had so much extra support from Cooperatives First. I mean, they right down to helping us file our paperwork to be incorporated. And so having some of that unknown and uncertainty when you're entering a business and having an organization like Cooperatives First support us really took that pressure and that stress off of it, because I just always felt like we were in good hands with them and that they were just a place to be trusted. And I think it's so wonderful that an organization like that exists to support people in business, especially small businesses, because you're taking one of the biggest leaps of faith of life, starting a business.
1: Yeah. It's gutsy for sure.
2: Yeah.
1: But that's what they're there for, to support you. And as you say, ongoingly, to mentor you, to be there to answer questions. It must give you a lot of comfort. So once you had that in place and you kind of, it felt like you're going to go forward with this idea of a worker co-op, you had to find a place, a new place, did you, too? Or were you going to take over the current place? Or what was the next plan, Meredith? Were you going to buy out the owner of the former salon? Or what did you guys want to do?
3: I think there was a lot of plans. We really worked our way through a little bit of everything. Mm-hmm. We did pretty quickly land on wanting a new space, something that was fresh, something that was that we could really just build up from our own, and just, you know, everything that got put into it could be put into it with intention and purpose. So yeah, we did end up searching around for lots of spaces, but all the touring and everything, and we did end up, we had a space originally that we had leased out that ended up kind of falling through, and
2: it was a long journey.
1: Long journey to find the right spot.
2: Yeah, probably over a year of us from the time we started initially looking, experiencing putting a deposit down, and then going through the process of then having to find a new space. And it had to be the right fit. Yeah, it had to be
1: absolutely
2: something that all of us felt good, and all of us felt like it was a space where we could have our vision grow.
1: And also, it's like you're looking for a home for your business, and for each other to continue building this on this great relationship. How about paying for all of this? Where's the funding coming from? Kelsey, do you get a loan, or are there any grants available through Co-ops First or co-op financing? Do you rent a space or buy a space? Kelsey, over to you.
2: Yeah, so ultimately we ended up on leasing a space. It is to buy commercial real estate is very challenging, especially early on in a business. One thing we really found as a startup that had no actual revenue to base projections off of, no one wants to lend you money. That's the thing. That's what we found into. There is not a lot of banks out there or programs that want to give out money to people that don't have some type of insurance behind it, or like some type of security that you are going to be profitable and successful.
1: Some equity or something.
2: Yeah. So we all put in the same membership amount. So that was our initial little chunk of change to be able to work with. And then we did end up getting a business loan, which is very lucky. And that is how we footed most of the cost of what it took to start this space up. So we were able to do a little bit before. And in order to get financing, you also need to have a space. And so we worked with our personal financing that we put in initially until we found our space. And then once we found our space, then we were able to really get the ball rolling on the rest of the business.
1: And was it through a credit union? I'm just curious.
2: Yeah, credit union.
1: Yeah, there you go. I mean, because they're financial cooperatives, and they know about co-ops. So that's a good thing about our sector, right? I mean, it's not always going to happen, but there you've got people that actually understand and value cooperative enterprises and associations. So you got your space, you got your financing, you got Co-ops First helping you out along the way. And when did you get yourselves open as a new space, Meredith?
3: We opened up just the very last week of August 2025. So we're
2: August 21st. Yeah. We were here at the bitter end the day before.
1: And you called yourself Stardust Studio. Why Stardust, Meredith?
3: I feel like actually that's one story that, depending who you ask, you will get a little bit of a different story.
1: Okay, let's get your take.
3: We all, that was kind of one of the first things that as we were really in the beginning getting into the thick of what it was going to look like and, you know, really the complicated how to incorporate and what's our business model, all these things. And we kind of took the time and went, you know, let's do something more fun. What are we going to call ourselves? And had many, many late night meetings, just passing stuff around. We'd come in just, you know, we're all on Google and looking for synonyms and we're looking for all these different words. Oh, I really like the vibe of that. That's not quite right. And we're just kind of tossing things around to each other. And we ended up kind of landing on this idea of constellations and how we just kind of felt like that. You know, with the stars in the sky, draw a little picture together, and, you know, depending who looks up at them, you kind of can get a little bit of a different picture. So we wanted to go with something in that vein, led us looking into all kinds of constellations, all kinds of stuff, and we just kind of all landed on, like, what if we just kept it simple? So there's 5 points on a star, and there's 5 of us. We also have a very big Ziggy Stardust fan sitting right beside me. So that was another one. It just kind of flowed right out of my
2: It felt hand. Right.
1: Yeah. It felt right, right? Yeah. Once you got there. And that's fantastic. So Stardust Studio opened last August at the end of towards the latter part of the summer. And it's been wow, how's it been going since then? Because you must be awfully busy, Kelsey. What's it been like? And what are the clients saying?
2: It has been so good. Just truly every day I'm so grateful that I get to come to work and have fun with my friends. Honestly, that's what it feels like. It's never, you know, there's been learning curves and there's been challenges, especially with going through our first tax season. There's always something to learn, but the energy in here it's very whimsical. It's very magical. Our clients come in and they sprinkle their little energy all over our space. And we feel that, we hear that. Folks walk in the door and they tell us, you know, how nice it is and how calming it is and peaceful in here. And they just, I really think our people who have been with us for so many years, they see that and they see how hard we've worked. And we're so grateful that they continue to support us and that we're able to have this space for them to come to, something that is inclusive and a space that you can always be yourself and you can show up no matter what kind of day you're having, and you sit in a chair and you just leave and you feel better. And that's so important.
3: It's come as you are, however you're feeling that day, whoever you are that day, if it is like the best day, we're doing your hair and makeup for your convocation or your wedding and you're so happy over the moon, or you just want to come get a root retouch in silence because your mom just passed away.
1: I was just gonna say that. Yeah, it's just really a place. Yeah. It, well, you're getting cared for, right? And it's very intimate in a sense. So to have people that you trust and who are going to take care of you is fantastic. So what are some of your future goals now that you're a worker co-op? You know what you're doing, you're learning, you've got this vibe. Kelsey, what's on the horizon, if you would say, for the next few years? What do you think?
2: One of the things that we talked about right from the beginning was being able to give back to our community in a way, because our community gives so much to us. And this is a community. That's what we built here, between our friends and family and all the people who have been through these doors or put their time and energy and, you know, gifted us their skills to be able to help make it happen. One of the things that we have been able to launch is opening up our space to a local organization where we essentially just donate our time. We have folks come in, they're able to access hair and, you know, different aesthetic services. And that is just such a nice space to be in, to be able to have a place that we get to open up the doors to other folks who not, you know, Life is definitely full of challenges, and some people have led very difficult paths. And getting your hair done is not always in a budget, for sure. It is a service, it is a cost, but that doesn't mean that we can't make that accessible to people who need it. So
1: that's terrific. Again, concern for community is a cooperative value. Yeah. And I think that's a fantastic thing that you're doing. And I think good for you for, you know, thinking that way. I mean, as true cooperators, embracing the cooperative values, concern for communities is what makes co-ops different from other enterprises, right? I'm speechless. I'm really thrilled that you're doing that already in your, you know, within your first year. So I'm going to let you go. But before I do, I have one question that I'm going to throw out. And I'm going to look for a response from each of you. Let's say I have a couple of friends and we're thinking about striking out on our own to create some kind of business. We want to be self-employed, but we're scared. And we don't really know, you know, if we can do it, but we want to, but we don't, but we do, but we don't, but we're scared. What's your advice, Kelsey, in that kind of situation? If you were looking back on yourself a number of years ago, determined but unsure, what would you advise someone in this kind of situation?
2: To take the leap of faith. To just do it. Just, you know, I said to myself at the beginning of all of this, this is going to be the hardest that I have ever worked in my life. And it's true. And I would do it all over again in a heartbeat. Yeah.
1: Meredith?
3: To keep it very simple, I was given a piece of advice from a very good friend when I was going through that. And she basically just told me, if you're scared, it doesn't matter. You just need to do it scared.
2: Yeah.
1: Just go for it.
2: Do it
3: scared.
1: Yeah, exactly. And, you know, having a team, I think that's a key element, that you're not on your own, that you have other people, that you have support. This is why co-ops are wonderful. And you, you know, you need to collaborate on things like challenging yourself and having that team there. It's really wonderful. And you guys are really just at the beginning of this great adventure. And I'm really thrilled that you spent some time with us today to share it. So we thank you very much. And we wish you all the best going forward. And please keep in touch and let us know how you're doing. And maybe we'll pick up maybe in a year to see what's new with Stardust a Salon Worker Co-op in Saskatoon, Saskatchewan. Thanks, folks. Take good care.
3: Thank you.
1: That was Kelsey Allen and Meredith Valerie, who, along with Jillian Irving, Kelsey Martin, and Elmi Surtee, are worker owners of the Stardust Studio Cooperative in Saskatoon. Let's take a break, then come back with more of tonight's show.
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11: One. One. Two. One. 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

0: 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From our friends at Cooperatives First, a discussion about economic development that helps communities identify their local advantages rather than focus on what they lack. 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
1: Welcome to The Common Share, a podcast about cooperative businesses. I'm Asa Marshall with Cooperatives First, an organization that promotes co-op business development in rural and Indigenous communities across Western Canada. We're recording in Saskatoon on Treaty 6 territory and the traditional homeland of the Métis. In this episode, we have Carrie Lynn Paul, a Wolastoqiyik woman and member of Woodstock First Nation in New Brunswick. She's a teacher at the Cody Institute at St. Francis Xavier University in Nova Scotia. Cooperatives First's Indigenous Relations lead, Trista Puaposconius, participated in two programs in which Carrie Lynn teaches: Building Abundance in Indigenous Communities and Indigenous Women in Leadership. Trista and I spoke to Carrie Lynn about the abundance approach to community development, which encourages folks to look at what they have in their communities that they can build upon, rather than starting out thinking about what they lack. This approach focuses on holistic relationship building and people's gifts and abilities. Trista and I were honored to speak to Carrie Lynn, and we think you'll love this conversation.
2: So just to give a bit of background, both Carrie Lynn and I have known each other for a few years through friends and family, but we really only got connected this past year when I had taken the Indigenous Women in Leadership six-week course and the Building on Abundance in Indigenous Communities through the Cody International Institute and the St. Francis Xavier University, as you were one of the co-instructors with Trista Hansgrohe. So personally, like, these courses really opened my eyes into the approach and my approach in working with Indigenous communities. I'd like to know, how did you get involved in this line of work?
3: Sure. Dungog, Nildali was Carrie Lynn. My name's Carrie Lynn Paul. I'm from Woodstock First Nation on my mom's side and Tobik First Nation on my dad's side. I grew up with my grandmother most of the time. She had 15 children, and I feel like I was the 16th child. I have a really big family, and I think actually that's really where all of this started, is I felt often very supported. Even though my grandmother didn't have a very high education, she really valued education. So she made sure that I got up and had a good breakfast and went to school and did well and pulled my braids so hard that I had a facelift. Yeah, I think for me, it was definitely her influence that made me feel like I could do something, and that made me really want to contribute back to the community. I think too, because part of that is my family so big that it was a big part of the community. And we were always, I think, taught to, you know, love everyone like they're your family, and, you know, feed them when they're hungry and take care of each other and as best we could. And I think even when she was growing up, you know, they didn't have much, so that was really vitally important. And to me, this abundance-based approach or asset-based approach is just another way of doing that in this day and time.
2: Great. So for anybody who's joining, what exactly is the abundance-based approach?
3: So I got involved with Cody in 2011 as a participant in the Indigenous Women in Community Leadership, their flagship program. So I came as a participant, and that was the first time I ever engaged with what they called an asset-based, community-driven approach. And that was the first time I learned about kind of the tools of that process and developing, helping communities basically drive their own change. And I think it spoke to me, not necessarily from that Western perspective, but from the fact that it was very Indigenous to me, that you would look inside your community and see the gifts and talents that already existed there, and then build on those to really solve your problems or solve your challenges. And you did that collectively. And what I really appreciated was one of the very first assignments they gave us was to write a story about a time when your community did something without any outside help. And that really forced me to think about, you know, what that was. And I actually wrote about our family reunion. We had about 100 people at our family reunion over a week long. And I helped organize that. And in that process, you know, we brought everyone's gifts and talents to the table, or we would have never gotten it done. And I usually say that, you know, for me, an abundance-based approach is a very indigenous approach, because we couldn't have survived in our traditional communities without having everybody using their gifts. You know, there was no sitting around. We had to, you know, hunt and fish and gather to make sure that everybody was taken care of. And to me, that asset-based or abundance-based approach is really an extension of that.
4: I'm just wondering if she could contrast that with, like, how economic development, you know, you usually see that being done without this approach. Like, can you just tell us how that works and how it contrasts with the way that you're approaching it?
3: Yeah, I would say an abundance-based approach or an asset-based approach really developed because of the deficit-based approach that was taken with many communities, not just Indigenous ones. You know, how many times have we been challenged to look at our communities and see the deficits, see the problems, see the issues, and then write about those or talk about those in order to get funding to have programming or deliver services or supports, you know? So this is really an abundance-based approach, really flips that narrative. It changes that narrative completely. And it says, you know, not that any of those issues go away or any of the challenges go away, but that the starting point is really from, okay, what are the gifts and talents in the room, in the community, in the organization, and how do we build on top of those to start with, to start to solve those issues and challenges and problems, and then go from there. And to me, if you think about those two parallel approaches, there's a very different feeling when you are building on abundance or building on assets than there is when you're being forced as a leader sometimes or as a community member to talk about those deficits in your community.
2: For working within communities throughout Western Canada and being, like myself, being educated in these Western institutions, I find it so easy to see how economic development is always the top-down approach. And with the building of abundance, it's actually more grassroots coming up, creating these changes. How do you see, like, the abundance-based approach being adopted within communities that you've been working with?
3: I see it. I mean, even I went to dinner with one of our graduates on Thursday, and I just keep seeing it over and over again. And as I learn more, I think about how Indigenous people kind of live this way and open my eyes to it. You know, we have one of our graduates, Mallory, she started Indigenous Box, and really she used this asset-based approach to build her company. And it was just so inspiring to hear her talk about, you know, hiring Indigenous people, you know, utilizing all Indigenous businesses to bring her products for her boxes. You know, like that just, I think it just made sense to us. And then it was easy to use. And then now when I look at a lot of our graduates' work, I see that abundance-based approach and I see the success that they're having. And I really think it's because we can very easily braid this kind of approach in this kind of contemporary Western, you know, we're, you know, as well as I do, as an educated Indigenous woman working often for non-Indigenous institutions, we have to braid both things together. You can't just have a traditional approach and you can't just have a Western approach, but we have to somehow find our way through and weave those things together to come up with solutions that are relevant to today's issues that we face.
2: I find both you and Krista so inspiring, and being able to bring that out in so many students that have taken this course, and meeting such a great group of women across the country, Indigenous women. And we really discussed a lot on relationships, both within each other, our communities, families, as well with the earth, the animals. How would you see relationships and handling the relationships being so important within community development?
3: Yeah, I think, I mean, for me, I don't, obviously I would never dream of taking credit for the way that our graduates approach their work, but I just can see that abundance there, and it's so beautiful to see. But I also think much of our work is a reflection back to say, look at all the wonderful things you're doing. Look at how you're already doing these things. How do we shine the light on that? You know, I think that's part of the most important part of our work. But certainly as we've worked through this process of switching from an asset based to what we call an abundance based approach that is more Indigenous focused, you cannot do work in any Indigenous community with talking about relationship, because you'll never get anything done if you don't have those relationships and you don't build on those relationships. So those are an asset as much as anything else. To me, those are the essential assets, you know, those relationships, those stories, they're so important to build on. And even part of our course, at least for the building on abundance in Indigenous communities, we have a set of principles that we looked at our graduate stories and we said, okay, how are these graduates building their communities or building their organizations? And so we really boiled it down to set these seven principles. And, you know, they're not always going to fit with everyone. There'll be cultural differences or just ways of thinking. I mean, anybody can look at the data and come up with different results. But I think for me, the essence of how Indigenous people build on community really is relationships are central, and that's one of the principles that we talk about.
2: So one of the things that really people will focus on is when we're talking about abundance or asset-based approach, usually top of mind for someone who hasn't taken the course is usually location or how much money the nation has. If they're in a touristy area, goes on. But one of the tools we did cover in the course that I was just taken by was the hands, heart, mind, spirit tool. And it's a very individualized tool to create the building of abundance within your community. Can you provide an overview of the tool and how it can be used?
3: Sure. Traditionally, the activity is head, heart, hands. And what we really felt like that was missing was the spirit component. And for us as Indigenous people, our spirituality is so central to who we are and what makes us, I think, unique. And it's much of how we contribute, I think, to the world. It is our gift, and to add that into that particular exercise. And really, it seems like such a simple exercise. We're just mapping for ourselves, first of all, you know, what are the gifts of the head? What are the gifts of the heart? What are the gifts of the hands? What are the gifts of the spirit? And in that process, you know, we've worked with many people who found that extremely challenging. And we've worked with youth in community, and they said, that's hard for us. Like, maybe we should work with other people to help us actually look and find those gifts, because they found it so challenging. And I love that they told us, you know, how they wanted to use the tool. So I think just that process of looking at yourself and seeing your own abundance within you in those different areas is a way to both build confidence, but also make it a lot easier to see in other places. It's like when you buy a red car, you never notice all the red cars. So to me, when you do that kind of activity as an individual, it opens your eyes and your heart maybe and your spirit up to seeing those gifts in others. And I think that has like a major multiplying effect. And then we move that all the way up to how do we see those in our community and how do we start to map those? And then not only just, you know, make a map, because it's not really about the map, it's about those relationships and it's about acknowledging other people's gifts and then saying, oh, you know, for instance, you know, Trista, to me, you are part of my community in terms of the Indigenous women I've worked with across Canada. And to meet with another graduate and say, oh yeah, Trista's done this work, I'm going to connect you. You know, to me, that is how we're going to have larger impact, because there's so many graduates doing similar work that could be supporting each other, that could be getting us way ahead, way faster. And I think that's really the beauty of the abundance-based approach is it's helping rebuild those connections, rebuild those relationships between people, between families, between communities. And I think for so long, colonization has really had a huge impact on me personally as an Indigenous person, and I think many others, in terms of thinking that we don't have that power, or we don't have gifts, you know, we only see our problems. And this is just, I think this is just a way for us to say, no, wait a minute, we actually do have many wonderful things. And if we can put a mirror up to those things for other people, for other communities, for our own families, you know, that's the beauty of this, I think, approach, is that it can work on so many different levels. And I know, you know, there's certainly many critiques of an asset-based approach. I don't want to diminish those either. You know, I think it is very good for accessing grassroots, like you said, but it is also challenging potentially to do it on a larger scale. Like how do we do that on a larger scale, coming from an asset-based? And certainly much of the pushback is in people's own personal decolonizing their own mind around their own gifts and around how they actually have the solutions. You know, it's not about hiring a person to come in and do a study or to, you know, even with the leaky bucket or the leaky basket, we call it, you know, it's a very simple tool that talks about economics, the economics of our households and our communities. But anyone can understand it because it's that simple. I mean, you could pay a consultant to come and do a leakage study on your community, but how many people are going to pick that study up and read it? And how meaningful is it to every person in the community? It's not, because they haven't contributed. They don't know for themselves where the assets are, where the money's getting spent in their communities. And so I think it's a real, you know, there's some really great tools in terms of accountability and transparency as well.
2: So one of the things that I loved about the course and meeting so many women is, especially that I took it during the pandemic, and so we're still within lockdown. So that was my chance to escape for a couple hours a week and laugh, and having the humor amongst Indigenous women across the country, and we all had that same sense of humor and found the same things funny. What, for being involved within this program for as a student and now as an instructor, kind of what were your favorite things about being so involved within this program?
3: I mean, honestly, I feel like every time we we get to bring Indigenous people together, especially our women together. It's such a privilege to do that work. And I know there's not many people who get to do that. And to me, I recognize it every time I'm with everyone, you know, and I hear that laughter. And a lot of times it's just getting out of the way. It's just giving you time to connect with each other, giving you some tools to talk about. Even if you don't learn any of those tools, if you've made a connection, if you felt like, to me, being with other Indigenous women, being in the program for the first time, it was like I came into a room where I didn't have to explain myself. I knew that these women understood the challenges I faced in my life. You know, I didn't have to explain to them what, you know, why something is funny or, you know, the impact of trauma

0: I mean, in what day? This is the only day and age we have been able to have everybody join us in a way online and build that community. You know, I was just writing to a participant for our program this year, and I was saying, you know, our definition of community is so broad. It's a community of identity. It's an organization. It's, you know, if you share the same interests, you can create community wherever you are. You know, whether it's online or in person. And sometimes it's just us reflecting back and looking and saying, well, where are my communities? Like when I think about doing beadwork or painting or things that I love to do, you know, there's communities built around that and there's connections built around that. And I think those are really important to recognize because at the end of the day, when you need to get something done, those are often the connections you're going to lean on. And for, you know, doing this work with Indigenous women primarily, these are the relationships I depend on, you know, and they depend on me. And they, you know, whether it's writing a letter for them to get a job or giving a reference or any of the things that I think Indigenous women need and might be shy to ask someone else, like a non-Indigenous employer, we're able to provide that. And that feels really good to help someone get a job, to help someone, you know, make a connection, to work collaboratively. I think all of these things are really, really special and really meaningful. And I feel really honored to be able to do it.
1: Is there anything you think, you know, we haven't covered that you'd like to?
0: I just have been reflecting the last, you know, few weeks and days. We're working on a project with a graduate in Red Deer, and you know, to see her organization build on an Indigenous governance approach to really be driven by what the community wants. To, you know, we're working with her to create a tool in order to help funders better fund the things that the community wants funded, not necessarily what the funder wants funded. So it's just it's so great to see all of these. When I talk about it, I talk about it in terms of a thousand flowers blooming. You know, when I look across the country and I see these women just doing beautiful things and dropping seed for others, creating leaders out of other community members, mentoring young women, creating nonprofit organizations, getting elected in their communities, in their provinces, in their territories. And I feel like, you know, we have 150 graduates, and there's such a I think there's such a building up of momentum, and I really see this beautiful field of flowers blooming. And to me, each of you are the flowers. And how do we, now I'm like, okay, how do we connect those flowers? How do we, you know, support each other to grow a tree, honestly? I was saying to my colleagues, we were just traveling by car to Edmonton, and I said, you know, wouldn't it be fantastic if our graduates, and I mean, some of them are already doing this, are creating social enterprise, and then we're able to be the ones who fund our programs, to be able to give back to the program that maybe they started in, and that our communities actually funded our own work by creating other Indigenous women leaders. And to me, having those dreams, having those, you know, seeing those flowers blooming is just an amazing privilege to be able to stand back and look at that, and to see all the beautiful work and where people have taken things and made them really resonate with their community.
2: Thank you for joining us. 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

0: 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It's a great resource site that has everything you need to get a co-op up and running. 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
1: That was an abundance approach to economic development from our friends at Cooperatives First. That's it for this edition of Each for All, The Cooperative Connection. Thanks to my fellow cooperator, Joshua Peterman, for putting all the pieces together. I'm Sandy Goldman. Thanks for listening. Stay safe and have a cooperative week.

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1: Because New Orleans became the first climate refugees in the continental United States.
2: Retreat from New Orleans. Professor Torbjorn Tornqvist from the University of Tulane, right in New Orleans. He finds it's inevitable, and people should start now. Carbon dioxide is cooling the stratosphere? Lamont Doherty scientist Sean Cohen explains. Much of America is in frightening drought, going into a hot El Nino year. And new science finds enhanced response of extreme compound events to cumulative CO2 emissions. Covering the world, this is Radio EcoShock. Before we get to our scientific guests, two quick clips of the most serious drought in American records. It is developing into a world event. First off, the anonymous Space Desk video channel, possibly AI, reports verifiable news of the underreported Great Drought of America.
3: The driest start to a year in 131 years of NOAA climate records just happened. From January through March of 2026, the contiguous United States received less than 70% of average precipitation, breaking a record that had stood since 1910. The Palmer Drought Severity Index just posted its worst March and April values since the Dust Bowl. 60% of the lower 48 is in drought. And the climate event most forecasters expected to drive the worst impacts of this year has not even arrived.
2: Getting specific, this from Fox News and a related anonymous channel called the Lithosphere. It's good information, but where is it coming from?
4: Water year on its head.
5: That's right. When lakes are supposed to be at their fullest, they're actually at their lowest. Fox 13's Max Roth joins us in studio with an in-depth look at Lake Powell.
6: Lake Powell was never supposed to fail, but now America is running out of time. In the desert canyonlands between Arizona and Utah sits one of the most important reservoirs in American history, Lake Powell. For decades, it was treated as proof that modern engineering could control nature itself. But today, the reservoir that helped build the American Southwest is approaching a crisis point that federal officials have quietly feared for years. As of 2026, Lake Powell sits roughly 170 feet below full capacity. The massive white bathtub ring carved into the canyon walls shows just how much water has disappeared. Marinas have been relocated. Boat ramps no longer reach the water. Entire sections of canyon that were submerged for over half a century are now exposed again. And the most dangerous part is this. Lake Powell is now only about 50 feet above a threshold known as minimum power pool. That number matters because once the reservoir drops below that level, the giant turbines inside Glen Canyon Dam can no longer safely generate electricity. The dam supplies power to millions of people across the American West. If the water falls too low, the turbines risk catastrophic cavitation damage and the hydroelectric system shuts down completely. But even that is not the true nightmare scenario. The real danger lies below another elevation called Deadpool. At Deadpool, water physically stops flowing through the dam. That means the Colorado River, the river that supplies water to cities like Las Vegas, Phoenix, Los Angeles, and San Diego, would no longer pass downstream in controlled releases. Nearly 40 million people depend on that system.
2: There you go. AI is warning us. Terrifying drought is gripping most of the U.S. South and West. I'm living in the drought in Canada and fearing the new summer. What a world. Where major cities are already threatened by rising seas and superstorms, New Orleans leads the pack into retreat, planned or forced chaos.
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2: Ah, New Orleans. It's music, unique culture, and long history. Now a leading professor says it may be time to start getting out. Iconic New Orleans, has it passed the point of no return? Rising seas, sinking land, and more powerful storms in the Gulf of whatever you want to call it could be taking over. Is the Big Easy an example of climate-driven depopulation that could happen in coastal cities around the world, or is it a special case? We'll find out. Joining us from the University of Tulane in New Orleans is Professor Torbjorn Tornqvist with a doctorate from Utrecht University. Torbjorn joined Tulane just a few days before Hurricane Katrina reshaped the city. He specializes in sea levels past and present, coastal subsidence, and resilience strategies. From New Orleans, Torbjorn, welcome to Radio EcoShock.
8: Hello, Alex.
2: In August 2025, Cat 5 Hurricane Katrina struck New Orleans, and that led to the largest, fastest displacement of people from any city in modern American history. Talk to us about the early exodus in the first weeks after the hurricane.
8: Yeah, well, there was a huge evacuation that happened before the storm actually arrived. So the majority of the population had left the city, but there were many people who were left behind, you know, maybe some that chose to stay. And there was a pretty large number of people who simply did not have the means to get out of the city, you know, whether it was lack of transportation or simply not having a place to go to. So listeners who remember those days probably remember the really tragic scenes around the Superdome that became a very, very improvised evacuation location and all the drama that played out. So yeah, the city was pretty empty right after the storm.
2: Did most of the storm refugees return?
8: Well, that took a long time, and in fact, we now know that the city did rebound in population numbers over the next, say, 10 years, but then it plateaued. So since around 2015, the population has actually very slowly started to drop again. And even the plateau was only at, say, 80% of the pre-Katrina population. So that means there were 100,000 people that never came back.
2: And more than half the black population of New Orleans never came back. Why is that?
8: Well, you know, being able to return had a lot to do with your, you know, the financial situation of the population. It's pretty well documented that even neighborhoods that flooded really, really badly, but that were relatively affluent, there is one part of the city called Lakeview, which took enormous flooding, but it's a fairly affluent neighborhood, and that neighborhood rebounded relatively quickly. It's also a dominantly white neighborhood. There were other neighborhoods that were much less wealthy and that did not have that ability to come back. You know, to a certain extent, nearly all neighborhoods came back, some more than others, but it took a much longer time. And as mentioned, you know, a large number of people never returned.
2: Some people want to argue climate change was not a factor. They say it's sea level rise, the city was just sinking. Do you think climate change was a significant driver behind catastrophic Hurricane Katrina?
8: Well, it was probably not the major factor. It's very hard to make those kinds of, you know, attributions to particular causes. Of course, you know, this is a region that sees powerful hurricanes on a regular basis. But there is a number of things we know, and I think that's the important part. That's more important than the question, you know, whether or not Katrina was caused by climate change. What we do know is that the probability of future Katrinas is increasing. And the reason for that is that sea level is rising really fast. Sea level is now significantly higher than it was during Katrina by, believe it or not, almost a foot higher. So that fact alone makes this region much more vulnerable now than it was back then. And the other thing we know is that these big storms, these hurricanes, are getting more powerful. They produce more precipitation. And, of course, we've seen many other examples of that in more recent years, thankfully not here, but in other parts of Louisiana as well as elsewhere in the United States. And so going forward, the role of climate in these disasters is getting larger and larger.
2: What about the documented damage to the Mississippi Delta from the oil and gas industry?
8: Well, that damage, it's kind of multifaceted. So I would start off, you know, the real fundamental problem, of course, is greenhouse gas emissions. And because that's the cause of the climate change we're seeing, and that's the cause of the accelerated sea level rise that we're seeing. In addition, there is there are several more direct effects of oil and gas activities in this region. One that is very visible, you can't really miss, is that the coastal wetlands in Louisiana are dissected by an immense number of canals that were dug to provide access to oil and gas wells. And that process, that work started like basically 100 years ago. So there's a lot of direct damage that has been done, because once you start digging a canal, you allow salt water to intrude, you accelerate wave erosion, and these coastal marshes, they start washing away, right? So that is one of the important reasons for the wetland loss we've seen in this region. The other thing that oil and gas production does is, because it pulls a lot of fluid out of the subsurface, that accelerates the subsidence process that is happening naturally in this region. But because of the pumping of oil and gas, it can be much accelerated. And that has happened, especially in the, say, in the 1970s, 1980s.
2: As a professor of geology, you and your team investigate regional sea level rise going back all the way to the last ice age. How can that help us understand a future with much faster warming?
8: Yeah, that's a good question. Well, for this particular study, we actually went even much further back in time. We went to the relatively warm period that occurred before the last ice age, and that's about 125,000 years ago. And that's a time interval that is of great interest, because we know, and we've known for quite some time, that during that time, the global temperature on Earth was a little bit warmer than we have seen in the last, say, 10,000 years, when, you know, human civilization started to evolve. In fact, the amount of warming was about the same as the amount of global warming that has happened since the mid-1800s because of the burning of fossil fuels. So, in other words, we've now reached a point, kind of the higher end of the range of warming that occurred 125,000 years ago. So there is a lot of interest in that time to, for example, look at what did sea level do during that time period. Well, sea level was about 20 feet or 5 to 10 meters higher than it is today globally. And here in Louisiana, we didn't have any direct evidence on where the shoreline was during that time until this study. We now have a very interesting example of an old shoreline that is located about 50 kilometers north of New Orleans that formed during that time at an elevation. It's actually, if you look at the paper, we conclude somewhere between 3 and 7 meters above present sea level. So in other words, we know from the past that the amount of warming that has already happened led to that amount of sea level rise. So it's very likely that that will happen again. The only good news is that it may take quite some time for that to play out, because, you know, the ocean responds relatively slowly to warming.
2: In late October 2012, Hurricane Sandy flooded parts of Washington, D.C. and about a third of lower Manhattan. A week later, I interviewed Professor J. Court Stevenson from the University of Maryland. He said the Port of New York could be protected with floodgates, costing around $10 billion. I thought it was a bargain, but they never did it. Other cities around the world are building coastal defenses against storm surges and sea level rise. Can't we save New Orleans?
8: That would be exceedingly difficult. And it's interesting that you mentioned the example of New York City. You know, I often mention that as a particular case where doing the kind of thing that you mentioned is probably feasible. And it's for two reasons. First of all, the gateway for, you know, a storm surge to enter the city is relatively constrained, right? If you look at the geography of New York City. So it is a reasonable option to build such a floodgate. Here in New Orleans, that would be extremely difficult. You would have to build something that extends for probably more than 100 kilometers. And then, of course, the other thing is there is a lot more money in New York City than there is here, right? It's arguably one of the richest cities in the world. So if there's one place where I can see something like that happening, it's right there. But most other places, it's going to be much more difficult, and that is certainly going to be the case here.
2: You distinguish between adaptation realities and the ideal of planned relocation. So in the communities you studied, is the current depopulation happening through organized policy, or is it that kind of quiet retreat driven by insurance costs and repeated trauma?
8: Yeah, no, that's pretty clear. There is no organized policy. That is something, and that's one of the main points we are arguing for, that we need to start developing that. That hasn't happened yet, but it's certainly not too late to start doing that. But we shouldn't put this off much longer. So yeah, the depopulation that's happening right now is, as you mentioned, it's driven by those types of things. Home insurance. I can speak from my own experience. I lost my home insurance a few years ago, and I did find an alternative, but it was clear my insurance agent told me, like, there are not many alternatives. So that's one thing that we have to worry about, that in the future, that at some point there may be nobody left to in the insurance world who wants to take that risk in places like this.
2: And you keep getting beaten up by storms. Your house gets flooded a few times. You give up and you go away. And I think that will eventually happen, sad as it may be. You talk about designing for transience. What does that mean for investments in roads and schools and power grids?
8: Well, that is, of course, a big concern because, you know, this is a city that in 1960 had a population of 600,000. And, you know, that has dropped a lot for very different reasons, I should add. It was what was called white flight, people moving to suburbs that are just next door. So they're basically in the same situation we are right now. Right now, the population is down to something like 360,000. So it's clear that the population density is much lower than what it was and what the actual capacity of the city is. So the danger is that you start seeing more and more neighborhoods that have such a low population density that it becomes very difficult. The tax base basically becomes so small that it becomes very difficult to keep up the roads, to keep the schools open, to pick up the trash and all those things. Yeah, so one possibility is that, you know, there are policies to try to concentrate people in a smaller number of neighborhoods that have more resilience, right? Because they have more, you know, financial means to keep services going.
2: Do you think the Mississippi Delta is a unique case, or is it kind of a time machine showing us the future of many places along the U.S. coastline?
8: Yeah, no, it's not a unique place. Of course, in certain ways, every place is unique. But what's happening here is going to happen elsewhere, but just a little bit later. We are really on the front line here. It's widely understood now that coastal Louisiana is perhaps the most vulnerable coastal zone anywhere in the world. And for a number of reasons, our rate of sea level rise is very high because of this rapid subsidence, you know, easily three times higher than the global average. Our coastal wetlands are extremely low-lying. They're only a few decimeters above sea level. So that means they're very prone to drowning and conversion into open water. Basically, what it means is that we are seeing things here that we are going to see elsewhere later this century. And that actually also creates an opportunity for this region. And that is that, you know, we can, if we make that choice, we can become leaders in how to adapt to these changes.
2: Projections for New Orleans sea level rise by 2100 vary from about 4 feet to 9 feet higher, so say 1 meter to 3 meters, with combined sea level rise and the land sinking. Does that still leave part of this storied city above water? What about the French Quarter? What would it look like in New Orleans if that kind of high flooding comes?
8: Yeah, well, you know, let me say first, I think the 9-foot projection is, I don't think that's going to happen by the end of this century. That would be an ultimate worst-case scenario. But at the same time, you know, even 1 foot of sea level rise is going to present a big challenge because, you know, ultimately the real worry is about getting another Katrina in the future. And we will, right? I mean, there's no way that that is not going to happen again. We just have to hope that it's going to take a long time until it happens again. But we should also remember that Katrina was not the worst-case scenario, right? If Katrina had taken a slightly different path, if the track of the storm had been, say, 50 kilometers to the west, it would have been much worse. And that could happen in the future, right? That is entirely possible. And if you raise sea level by only a few feet, the impact of such a storm is going to be much worse. So, yeah, even though the 9-foot scenario is really extreme, it takes something much less than that to create real serious problems. Now, on your question, all the old neighborhoods in the city, including certainly the French Quarter, which is, of course, the oldest, are on relatively high ground. So they are well above sea level right now, and they will remain well above sea level for quite some time. But that doesn't mean that they're not going to be prone to flooding during a major storm surge, especially if sea level rise continues.
2: I love it. The old people knew where to build on the high ground first. It must be very strange to do research in a city with a deadline. Are politicians and business people listening? Are there plans to meet this reality?
8: Well, I think this is something we're going to have to find out because, most of my research up till now has focused mainly on our surrounding wetlands. And of course, most politicians tend to be very focused on cities, economic centers, and this is perhaps the first time we are really highlighting that aspect, right? The large populations, what's going to happen with them. And we're going to have to see, because it's literally 2 days ago that this paper came out. These are things that have to sink in. At the same time, it's certainly not the case that policymakers had never thought about this before or had never been confronted with this kind of thinking. But yeah, we're trying to put it more out in the open because, we have to be honest with our community here. There are certain things we know, and it would be very disingenuous not to share that knowledge because it's really important for everyone in this region. And of course, we don't develop policies. All we can do is lay out scenarios and realities, as we say in the title of our paper.
2: Your work shines a light on a developing global phenomenon of major cities going under the waves. I'm thinking of Jakarta, Ho Chi Minh City, and Bangkok and more. Is there a network of scientists working on this? Are you in contact with others who see this hard reality of withdrawing from a rising sea?
8: That's an interesting question. I'm not actually aware of a global network of coastal cities that are facing this threat. I mean, there are plenty of contacts, right, between such cities. I don't think at this point, there is something, some kind of overarching body consisting of, scientists, policymakers, coastal leaders that really have a major ongoing exchange about, how are we going to face this future? But I do think that's going to happen. I don't know when. It's, of course, me as a researcher, I talk frequently to colleagues who work in, some of the places you mentioned. I mean, I have one colleague who's doing a lot of work right now in Manila in the Philippines, and he's actually shown me pictures of how things are changing there. And that makes, honestly, that makes New Orleans look like a small problem by comparison. It's pretty scary because we're looking at much larger population numbers, right? We're looking at on the order of 1 million people, but especially in Southeast Asia, we have all these megacities with, more than 10 million people.
2: From Tulane University in New Orleans, we've been speaking with Professor Torbjørn Tornqvist. He is a lead author of the paper Climate-Driven Depopulation and Adaptation Realities in America's Coastal Ground Zero. That was published in Nature Sustainability, May 4th, 2026. Find links to follow up in my show blog at ecoshock.org. Torbjørn, thank you for helping us understand this.
8: Thank you.
2: For Radio EcoShock, I'm Alex Smith. This is Radio EcoShock with big picture news about your world. Next up, another surprise from carbon dioxide. Carbon dioxide warms up the atmosphere, right? Actually, CO2 only heats the lower atmosphere, where we live, in the weather zone. Further up, carbon dioxide makes the stratosphere colder? How? And so what does that mean? A new study reveals the mechanism of stratospheric cooling, which can affect the polar vortex, planetary waves, and the ozone layer. Here to explain is the lead author, Dr. Sean Cohen. He is a postdoctoral research scientist at the famed Lamont Doherty Earth Observatory at Columbia University. Sean Cohen, welcome to Radio EcoShock.
9: Thanks for having me on, Alex.
2: For many decades, scientists knew the stratosphere was getting colder. Why did we need this new paper in Nature Geoscience?
9: Great question. So this actually gets to your point at one of the more interesting facets of our work. At its core, like you were saying, this is a result that goes back 50-plus years to some of the earliest climate simulations done by Manabe and other folks that ended up actually recently winning the Nobel Prize. And so it's a fair question to ask, you know, what's the point of revisiting these findings, given that they're so well established, not only going back so far, but also they've been replicated across numerous climate models, and we've actually seen them borne out at observations over the last 50 years as well. And to us, one of the reasons we wanted to revisit this finding was because although there were really solid qualitative explanations for why this stratosphere cooling that we'll get into a little bit later was occurring, we didn't feel like there was a comprehensive quantitative understanding for it. And thus, we wanted to approach things from the perspective of clarity, where we wanted to strip out some of the complexity that existed in a lot of the simulations that we use in order to understand these phenomena as a way of trying to get at the essence of what was going on.
2: Okay, now for people who are not atmospheric scientists, all this does seem confusing. We finally learn carbon dioxide is a global warming gas, but now you say it is cooling part of the atmosphere. How can CO2 be a warming gas and a cooling gas at the same time?
9: Yeah, so I was confused by much of the same thing when I first learned about this phenomena in my early classes. You know, it does seem somewhat paradoxical that carbon dioxide can both warm the surface and also cool the upper atmosphere. But at its core, the reason that it does both those things actually comes from much of the same physics. So the whole reason that CO2 is a greenhouse gas in the first place is because of the fact that it reduces the infrared or long wave emission coming from Earth as a whole. And the way that people typically think about that occurring is through almost a blocking of that infrared radiation, almost like a blanket. And while that's not wrong, I think a more precise way to think about the effect of CO2 on our atmosphere is more as an exchanger of infrared emission. So what it does is it takes the infrared emission coming from the much warmer surface and lower levels of the atmosphere and replaces it with emission coming from higher up in the atmosphere in the stratosphere where it's much colder. And so because colder things emit less infrared radiation, Earth as a whole will emit less infrared radiation to space, and as a result, the surface will warm. However, if you look at the situation locally just in the stratosphere, infrared emission is actually increasing, and so you get the opposite effect where the stratosphere cools rather than warms like the surface in the lower atmosphere does.
2: How do we know the stratosphere is cooling, and how much is it cooling?
9: So over the last 40 years or so, the stratosphere has cooled roughly about a degree Celsius per decade on average. And the main way that we know this is through a variety of methods, perhaps most notably satellite measurements. So as we speak, there's thousands of satellites above us. Many of them have instruments that are pointed down looking at Earth's atmosphere. And through looking at the amount of light that they receive at many different wavelengths of light, both in the visible and the infrared, they can effectively back out what the temperature of the Earth is at many different levels in the atmosphere. Similarly, we also have these tools called radiosondes, which are basically just big weather balloons that we throw up into the atmosphere, and as they slowly move up, they'll gather a whole bunch of information about the atmosphere, including temperature. And then finally, this is one that most folks don't think of, but the other way that we can understand what's going on in our atmosphere is through the models themselves. So because the Earth is so large, we can't always get explicit measurements of what the temperature and other properties of Earth's atmosphere are at every level, everywhere in the atmosphere all at once. And so oftentimes we rely on our knowledge of the physics that govern Earth's atmosphere in order to fill those gaps as well.
2: We will be right back with scientist Sean Cohen on stratosphere cooling, followed by news on compound climate disasters.
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2: Welcome back. Our great guest from Columbia is Dr. Sean Cohen. He is lead author of the new paper, Stratospheric Cooling and Amplification of Radiative Forcing with Rising Carbon Dioxide. It was published in Nature Geoscience on May 11th, 2026. Did you find that the cooling of the atmosphere is developing faster than before, like since the 1980s?
9: Yes, so the cooling rate that I was just referencing, that would be an average cooling rate over the last 40 years or so. But to your point, the upper atmosphere has cooled to different extents at different times. And the main reason for that is actually the impact of ozone. So even though CO2 levels have been steadily rising over the last 50 years or so, the ozone hole, as your listeners may know, has actually been somewhat of a success story, where through government policies, we've really been able to limit the substances that were causing the ozone hole and causing stratospheric ozone to shrink away. So as a result, we actually see increased cooling in the stratosphere from, you know, roughly the 1980s to 2000, and a little bit less cooling since then as the ozone hole has started to recover a bit. You can basically think of it as being the signal of CO2, which has been roughly constant, and then some changes on top of that through the impact of ozone, which has been less constant.
2: So I presume, though, carbon dioxide has always acted as a coolant high above our weather systems. Now we humans are churning out a lot more CO2. Are we changing the upper atmosphere?
9: Great question. So thus far, we've been talking about the stratosphere as a whole, but in reality, carbon dioxide cools the stratosphere to different extents depending on what height level you're looking at in the stratosphere. And ultimately, this was actually one of the main questions that we wanted to look at in our study, which was, you know, why, not just why does the stratosphere as a whole cool, but why does it cool more aloft, for example, than it does down below? And why does it cool the precise amount that it does? You know, why not 10 times or 10 times more or 10 times less? So the main effect of CO2 on the upper atmosphere has been to cool it, but the precise extent to which it affects different parts of the stratosphere really varies for a variety of different mechanisms that we got into in our study.
2: Water vapor is the most abundant warming gas in the world. Your team also checked out changes when that gets to the stratosphere. Talk to us about that, Sean.
9: Great. Yeah, so as your listeners may know, water vapor is not the direct result of man-made emissions, but rather is more of a feedback where because water vapor is a condensable gas, its concentration to a large extent depends on the temperature of the atmosphere. And so as the Earth warms due to the effect of emissions like CO2, then water vapor in Earth's atmosphere also increases, which further amplifies the warming effect of CO2. In the stratosphere, the picture of water vapor is a little bit less clear. It's currently up for debate, to my knowledge, how stratospheric water vapor changes or has changed over the last 50 years and will change as time goes on. And so in our particular study, we actually held stratospheric water vapor constant, not only because this was a less well-known effect, but also because for the purposes of our study, we were really after the central mechanisms, the 80% solution, you could say, where we really wanted to strip things out to get a better sense of what was going on, and thus we focused our attention mostly on CO2 and held water vapor constant.
2: For the non-scientist, what tools did your team use to figure these things out?
9: Wonderful. So this question actually gets at the core of the first question you asked, which is, you know, why study this well-known result, right? We've known about stratospheric cooling for 50-plus years. What is there really to learn here? And what we found was that, you know, you can think about kind of two different types of science in some ways. It's not this distinct, but this is the way sometimes I like to think about it, which is predictive versus explanatory. So we have questions that really try to improve our understanding of how well and how accurately we can predict our future. And then you have other questions that are more oriented around explaining things that we might already be able to predict pretty well or have lots of lines of evidence for otherwise. And our work really fell into the latter case. And so the tools that we used to study this differed as a result. So rather than trying to make the most predictive models possible, instead the name of the game for us was removal rather than addition. So what we did was we effectively stripped out different types of physics from the models we were using until we effectively got at a minimal ingredient list to give us the behavior that we were looking for that was simple enough for us to understand, again, because, you know, complexity can be very, very useful for a lot of different things, but one of the downsides of complexity is that it can mask clarity. And so we were really interested in simplifying things until we got to this minimal effective solution, you might say.
2: You mentioned ozone, and it is vital to protect living things from harsh solar radiation. Tell us more about how ozone plays into the upper atmosphere mechanism you studied.
9: Absolutely. So ozone and water vapor and CO2, these gases all emit in the infrared in Earth's stratosphere. And so what this means is that ozone and water vapor, even if their concentrations aren't changing over time, they do impact the amount of stratospheric cooling that you would see from changes in concentration of carbon dioxide. And the reason for this is because as the stratospheric temperature drops in response to these changes in carbon dioxide concentration, you also get changes in the amount of infrared emission coming from ozone and water vapor. And because of those reductions, you actually get this damping effect where you see less stratospheric cooling when ozone and water vapor are present than you would if those gases weren't present.
2: So, Sean, when I review my notes on climatic changes to the stratosphere, most are about sudden stratospheric warming, not the long-range cooling. Is there any relevant connection?
9: Yeah, interesting. So sudden stratospheric warmings are a very distinct phenomena from the stratospheric cooling that we looked at in our study. But the ways in which these phenomena differ in many ways actually sheds light on how these different research questions require different tools to understand them. So to give your listeners a little bit of a background, sudden stratospheric warmings occur because atmospheric waves called Rossby waves in the lower atmosphere break, much like waves on the beach, as they move upward and they break in the stratosphere. And that wave breaking disrupts the polar vortex that normally would be spinning sort of neatly around the poles, and it causes it to meander down into the mid-latitudes, which creates these temporary cold spells that would be, you know, unseasonably cold in those areas. That process is quite different from the stratospheric cooling that we were looking at in our work, in large part because of the time and, you know, distance scales that we were considering. So sudden stratospheric warmings, those are processes that are subseasonal. They happen on the order of, you know, days and weeks. And so the core physics that govern that phenomena are going to be largely dynamical versus the processes that we were looking at, stratospheric cooling at a global level over the last, you know, several decades. The fundamental physics there are not going to be dynamical, but more radiative. And the reason for that, you can think of at a high level, is that because when you're looking at these much larger distances and much longer timescales, you can think about the dynamics as averaging out in some sense. And so the fundamental physics that govern each of those two different phenomena, sudden stratospheric warmings and stratospheric cooling due to CO2, end up being fundamentally quite different.
2: I did not realize carbon dioxide and water vapor just keep rising. I guess I thought they were trapped in big cycles in the lower atmosphere. Does CO2 and water keep going, leaking out into space? And if so, why are we not eventually losing them over Earth's long history?
9: Yeah, so this was actually one of the first questions I had in my atmospheric science class, my first atmospheric science class, if I'm remembering correctly, which is, you know, what's to prevent Earth's atmosphere and us, from that matter, from just, you know, flying off into space? And what we learned was that it's largely the impact of Earth's magnetic field that protects the Earth from things like solar wind and prevents very much of the atmosphere from being stripped away. And so there is some portion of Earth's atmosphere that is constantly being pulled off. It's something like 100 tons per day. However, that quantity is very small relative to the total mass of the atmosphere, and it's largely replaced by, you know, biological processes and things like volcanic emissions. And so, you know, I think when we looked at the math in this class, it was something like the length of the age of the universe, that was the amount of time it would take for Earth's atmosphere to eventually be stripped away entirely. And so, you know, we may have a lot of different climate concerns to worry about at the moment, but fortunately that isn't one of them.
2: That's good to hear. Well, now, naturally, I think a lot of us might think, well, the stratosphere is cooling, but so what? I mean, the cooling has been going on for a long time and probably doesn't affect our weather or anything on the surface layer, we think. So does stratospheric cooling feed back in any way into Earth systems affecting our lives?
9: A very fair question. To be honest, it can be hard sometimes even to show our own colleagues why the stratosphere is relevant to our lives for exactly the reasons you mentioned. It's way up there, and almost every living thing, including us that we care about, lives in the lower levels of the atmosphere in the troposphere. And so there's many fewer people studying it. However, that being said, there are many ways in which the stratosphere can impact us. One of them is actually one that we tried to tackle in this our most recent study, which is the ways in which stratospheric temperature impacts the energy imbalance that CO2 creates as its concentration rises. So as CO2 rises, it not only cools the stratosphere, but it creates this energy imbalance or radiative forcing as a whole at the top of the atmosphere, and that's ultimately what causes the surface to warm. However, the magnitude of that effect is itself also impacted by the stratosphere cooling that these increases in carbon dioxide induce. It ends up being a roughly 50% increase in the magnitude of that radiative forcing or imbalance at the top of the atmosphere. And so understanding how and why these stratospheric temperatures change the way they do is really important for understanding the magnitude of these energy imbalances that CO2 creates.
2: 7 of the 8 planets have an atmosphere. I think Mercury is the one left out. Can new learning about the interaction of light and gases, like what you're working on, help us understand the atmosphere of other planets, maybe even outside our solar system?
9: Absolutely. So for one thing, I think studying the fundamental physics of any problem in this more sort of theoretical way in many ways can help us look at problems that are further outside the scope of things that we have as many direct measurements of. So obviously we have fewer direct measurements of what's going on in other planets in our solar system, much less planets in other solar systems. And so understanding the fundamental physics of how different gases interact and the ways in which they set the temperature structure of their own atmospheres is really important for inferring or backing out how atmospheres on other planets in our own solar system and beyond actually respond to, their own concentrations of gases and changes in those concentrations of gases over time. The other reason is actually even more fundamental, you might say, and that's the fact that the main information we get from other planets in our solar system, with the exception of places like Mars, where we've sent actual spacecraft there to directly collect data, most of the information we get is from the light that we see from those planets' atmospheres. And most of the ways that we actually learn about these other planets is through measuring, again, what that light looks like at a bunch of different wavelengths and backing out or inferring from that data what those atmospheric structures might look like. The fundamental physics that governs the process that we look at in our own stratosphere is radiative in nature and dependent on the ways in which infrared light behaves at these many different wavelengths of light. And so this work not only connects in the physical sense, but also connects in the sense that it's related to the explicit way in which we collect data and understand these other planets in our solar system and planets beyond it.
2: Sean, what are you working on next?
9: Wonderful. So I think the next thing that I'd like to work on is ozone. And I think the big reason for that is water vapor and CO2, they get the lion's share of attention when we're thinking about things like climate change, and for good reason, right? CO2 is the main forcer of climate change, and water vapor is the main feedback on that forcing. However, ozone is also a greenhouse gas, and because it's a lot less chemically stable than CO2 or water vapor, what that means is that its vertical structure is, first of all, a lot more top-heavy, which creates its own really interesting radiative physics that I'm interested in studying, but also means that the ways that it impacts Earth's climate can sometimes be a little bit less certain because it's tied into all these other processes, most notably atmospheric chemistry, as its concentration is constantly adjusting to a whole bunch of different state variables in Earth's atmosphere. And so what I would like to do moving forward is to try and understand ozone using perhaps some of the tools that we use to understand carbon dioxide in this most recent study, not only because, its unique properties break much of the intuition that I've learned about these other gases like CO2 and water vapor, but also because I'm hopeful that understanding it a little bit more deeply can hopefully provide insight into narrowing some of the uncertainty that we see in terms of how much ozone will impact Earth's energy imbalance itself.
2: From the Lamont Doherty Earth Observatory at Columbia University, we've been speaking with Dr. Sean Cohen. Find out more with link in my show blog, published Wednesdays at ecoshock.org. Sean, thank you for talking with us.
9: Thank you so much for your time. Appreciate you.
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2: Back on the ground, changing the climate can throw compound disasters at us. Local governments may have a fire plan and a flood plan. What about fire and floods together? A 1-2 punch. A new paper in the journal Nature adds to a string of warnings already on Radio EcoShock. The study is Enhanced Response of Extreme Compound Events to Cumulative CO2 Emissions. The authors are all Chinese, with lead author Jun Li. The authors begin, quote, Compound events, such as concurrent hot, wet, and drought-heat extremes, are among the most consequential climate hazards on Earth. They are projected to become more severe under warming. Their findings reveal we need much faster action to reduce emissions, or we suffer through more and more concurrent or sequential extreme weather events, stuff all coming together. Actually, there are two kinds of compound events, concurrent and sequential. My interview with American scientist Jane Baldwin about serial major fire events, all connected, or developing within a relatively short period of time, that's sequential. We have also seen a series of three major hurricanes following a storm track in the Pacific, reaching Asia. Those triple Cat 4 hurricanes were called Bulawan, Tembin, and Jelawat. They all swirled over the Pacific in late August, early September 2012. They are sequential compound events. We can also find concurrent cyclones. NASA reported three giant Cat 4 cyclones over the Pacific in mid-September 2015 for the first time in recorded history. Analysts warn

0: from that program.
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0: Heat waves, droughts, and fires may soon hit together as the new normal. This alarming news comes in a new study of climate hazards by scientists in Sweden and Europe. Call it weather whiplash, but future extremes come as pairs of harsh events with never-before-seen heat waves leading the way. The dire forecast was led by Dr. Gabriel Masori. Gabriel is an atmospheric physicist leading a research group at Uppsala University in Sweden. He is also director of the Swedish Center for Impacts of Climate Extremes. From Uppsala, Sweden, Gabriel Masori, welcome to Radio EcoShock. One of three papers you just published in June is like a case study of a strange climate-related combination, a Saharan dust storm hitting Europe in March 2024, along with floods in Portugal. Can you tell us what happened there?
2: Yes, it was quite an interesting event because there was this dust boom coming in from the Sahara over the western part of the Mediterranean, notably affecting air quality in southern Italy. And at the same time, there was very heavy precipitation over the Iberian Peninsula, Spain and Portugal notably, and heavy flooding in several regions of Portugal. And these two very different events were actually both caused by a common large-scale atmospheric circulation.
0: So why should governments or our listeners become more aware of the risks of interlocking extreme events as the Earth warms?
2: Well, so I think the event we just discussed about, so this dust boom and heavy flooding, is an excellent example of what we in the field often call compound extremes or compound events. And these are basically cases where several different meteorological factors combine to cause multiple extremes, either at remote locations or at the same location, and this can amplify the impacts that they have.
0: And as I understand it, your definition of a compound event demands at least two hazard impacts at the same location, but not necessarily at the same time as one might follow another. Is that right? And could you give us an example?
2: So there's different types of compound extremes. One can have different locations at the same time. For example, as in the event we discussed earlier, so flooding in one location and, poor air quality due to dust boom at another location. One can have several events at the same location. There, the classic example is a big storm or a cyclone arrives, and you have both, for example, heavy precipitation and heavy winds at the same location. Or you can have a temporal sequence of events. An example is if you have an episode of heavy precipitation, then maybe a break of a week, and then a second heavy precipitation event that occurs in a region where the soil is already saturated and cannot absorb any more water. And then this is more likely to lead to severe flooding.
0: The 1-2 punch immediately reminds me of Asheville, North Carolina in September 2024. Hurricane Helene blew the place down, and then the big flood came. Can you think of similar cases in Europe?
2: Yes, there was a very well-known case of destructive flooding in the region of Emilia-Romagna in central Italy. And there what happened was that there was a sequence of three storms. And so by the time, over the period of about less than a month, and so by the time the third storm arrived, the soil was so saturated that the water just ran off. There was no absorption at all. And then the result was a series of catastrophic floods. And so that's a very good example of a high-impact recent compound extreme event.
0: And even worse, you found scenarios where serious climate-related compound events could come back year after year. That would be terrible. How can you know multiple disasters will repeat in the same place?
2: So there is this is a study that we recently published where we took climate models, so computer models that simulate future climate, and then we use them into impact models. So models, for example, simulating crop yield or simulating river flooding and other climate-related hazards. And there what we could see is that if these models, these impact models, are fed with simulation.

0: predictions of future climate conditions. What today is a very rare compound extreme, such as the ones that we just discussed, becomes quite a frequent event. So, for example, it becomes quite frequent to have concurrent heat waves and wildfires, or to have concurrent heat waves and floods, and so on.
1: Wildfires are front and center every summer now in the Northern Hemisphere, but as you find coming decades unfold, heat waves increase more than fires, and extreme heat grows more than even flooding. It sounds like growing heat is the master hazard, so to speak. How do you see that?
0: It is what you say is true. We did see a dramatic increase in heat waves, and this is not per se a surprising result. We know this is something that has already happened and will continue to happen. And actually, in a separate study, I was able to show that compound heat waves, namely cases where multiple heat waves affect different regions at the same time, are increasing even more rapidly than isolated heat waves.
1: You know, crops could be ruined year after year or several times in 10 years. And according to other science I've covered, later this century, East Asia, for example, should expect temperatures over 105 degrees Fahrenheit, 40 C, for 300 days a year. So looking over your results, Gabriel, do you think some parts of the world will become just too difficult to live in? Will millions of people have to migrate?
0: I do see this concrete risk. And what I definitely believe is that some part of the world will become uninhabitable without technological aid. So there will be parts of the world where it will be impossible to live without some sort of technological cooling for buildings, for example. Then whether this will force migration or whether there will be communities that have the financial resources and the wills to invest in expensive technological solutions remain to be seen. But it will certainly cause significant problems.
1: From Uppsala University, we've been speaking with Dr. Gabriel Masori. He is the lead author of the new paper, Global Mapping of Concurrent Hazards and Impacts Associated with Climate Extremes Under Climate Change. You can listen to or download that full 15-minute interview with Gabriel Masori from my show blog at ecoshock.org. What about sequential events like one hurricane after another? I'm talking about you, Lake Charles, Louisiana. My interview with American scientist Jane Baldwin about serial major fire events, all connected or developing within a relatively short period of time, is so important. We study climate-driven disasters one at a time. We try to live through them one at a time. But now we know it is harder than that. The old future is gone, my friends. I'm Alex Smith. Thank you for listening and caring about our world.
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4: 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Shout out my homegirl DJ Denise. You already know what it is, you see me? Zing.

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1: Welcome back to URP Radio. I'm your host, DJ Denise, and I have another amazing guest for you all this week. Pharoah World is a Ghanaian Canadian rapper based in Ottawa, Ontario, Canada, who has been creating chill Christian music for 4 years. He blends various sounds to develop a unique style and aims to bring people together through his uplifting music. Aspiring to reach a global audience, he hopes to be a breath of fresh air for new listeners. Welcome to the show, Pharoah World. How are you today?
2: I'm doing fine. Thank you for inviting me for this experience.
1: Yes, I am so excited to be chatting with you. Wow, Ottawa, Ontario, Canada is actually where I'm born. So it's really cool to be chatting to people from Ottawa. Now, please, Pharoah World, tell us how you landed on Pharoah World as your stage name.
2: Yeah, for sure. So back in the day, I like to call it, at least when I was younger, so when I first started making music, I was going under the name, I'm pretty sure, the Savage Beats.
1: Oh.
2: So, yeah. And I would just produce and put it on SoundCloud or whatnot. But I think I remember one day my mom was like, I don't like that name. It's like, I don't like the Savage part. And I was like, oh, I see. So from then I was figuring out like what I could possibly change my name to. And I came up with an acronym, which is for Everyone Runs Their Own World. And that's the base of Pharoah, F-E-R-O. And what it means to me is like everyone seeing the world from their own point of view, you know? And so everyone's kind of world building themselves and gaining their own experiences and seeing life through their lens. And I just find that aspect of life interesting. So I would like my art to represent that, which is the reason for the name.
1: Fire. I love hearing this coming from your mom telling you that name's gonna switch up. I like that. I like that. Well, and also when you say Savage Beats, isn't there something similar beats too? Isn't there like, I feel like when you said that, I was like, I thought when you first started talking about it, I thought you were going to say there is already a Savage Beats, but
2: no, I don't know.
1: Okay.
2: There's like names that are close, like, right? there's, you know, D Savage.
1: So with social media too, we have to be able to be the first person or the first one found, right? So
2: yeah.
1: I'm curious with social media, when you made Pharoah World, did you notice you were the only person with that name as well?
2: Yeah, I think for as long as I've been on, I've seen maybe Pharoah, like the way I spell it, like right. F-E-R-O, but, right.
1: but
2: I haven't
1: world.
2: Seen Pharoah. Yeah.
1: Okay, with the X.
2: Okay.
1: Right. Yeah, let people know. No, yeah. That's fire. Okay, yeah, because with the social media and analytics and all of that, I'm curious, how are you feeling about social media? Do you feel like it's a chore or is it fun for you?
2: Definitely now it's more of a chore.
1: Yeah.
2: I think like recently, like I've been getting older and life's been hidden. So it's like, you know, you go through your life and then to like come home and hit post every day and it's like you still got to go out in public and stuff. Is like, for me, I'm very anti-social. Like it won't seem like it, but I really just prefer, like, sometimes I'll go and I'll be working or I'll be in school and I won't let people know that, like, I'm the rapper they're seeing on their timeline, like, from time to time, you know?
1: Mm.
2: Because it's, like, I like to keep the two lives separate.
1: Oh, so, facts. Incognito.
2: Yeah, I'd say, like, last year I was doing, I was starting up my YouTube and we were doing this series where we would post every week just to gain some fans and some curation, you know?
1: Right.
2: And so I say at that time I was very in tune and I would post daily And I was trying to get to like 100K profile views. I think I got to like 25K. Like, and then like we were doing so much during the year that I think at the end of the year I lost the ski. And so now like this year I've been in situations like life situations, but now I think like I'm ready to get back into the like, okay, just post. Don't think about it. You never know who's gonna see it. Like, you need to be posting consistently. Like, you know, that
1: Yeah.
2: sort of mindset. So
1: That's
2: that's how
1: dope.
2: I feel. Yeah, with social media.
1: Okay. So yeah, you had a team behind you. Y'all were shooting and like who was editing? Do you want to shout out the team that was putting
2: That
1: together?
2: team is like, so basically I'm like one of those artists that's like, it's me and my friends. And so
1: Okay.
2: my friend will hold, like he would go, me and my friend Matt, his name is MT3, his artist name, and we would go and we would go to like different spots in Ottawa that we just found interesting, and the whole point is just to try to record a music video in that time given so we can have it out by Saturday. So we would literally just record on iPhone, like the new iPhone, our old iPhones, and then like I would edit the Friday night so that it'd be up on Saturday morning. So like it was pretty just much as me and him, like as a dual force getting it done.
1: Yo, I used to love those iPhone commercials, like the first ones where they would say you could shoot a whole movie on your phone. That's that I'm sure that gave people so much inspo. That's fire. Because the cameras on those iPhones are actually dope. So yeah, y'all did a
2: They
1: great
2: are,
1: job.
2: especially as you go up, like the
1: Right?
2: 16, 17, it's getting crazy.
1: Yup. Oh yeah.
2: Yeah.
1: Wow. Oh my goodness. This is so great to get that information. And yo, so tell us about the chill Christian music. So how did you dive deep into creating that type genre music?
2: I've been like, so for me, like I was raised Christian, and like I'm like very adamant about like what I believe in. So like for me, like I grew up listening to a bunch of different types of music, like, and I think, but I had a strong foundation in Christian hip hop, which is like Lecrae and Andy Mineo at the time, like those guys, like the 116 guys. And like I would just do deep dives into all their discographies and stuff. And so like when I figured I wanted to start making music, I was like, you gotta pick so much of a persona when you're going to like rep this thing 24/7 and people are gonna know you as that. Like I was like, I don't want my music to change, you know, like I don't want it just to be like something like an idea that I thought and like I don't know about it fully. I wanted it to be like representative of who I am. So I feel like I'm just a chill individual and I like to chill places. I like to relax. Like I like to have a 1-2 get together, you know, like that's how I feel comfortable, and that's when I feel like everyone else is comfortable. So that's kind of how I got into making like vibey sort of tracks that's like everyone can bob their head to, everyone can listen to the lyrics and be like, wow, these are some good, you know, life fulfilling lyrics and stuff like that. So that's basically the driving force for why I lean into like chill Christian music.
1: That's a vibe. No,
2: Yeah.
1: thank you for sharing. And yes, we should let people listen right now. We've got Dreaming. It's out right now. Tell people about, writing this track and also who the producer is as well. And oh yeah, when did you release it?
2: So this track, I produced this track actually,
1: Oh, dope.
2: and yeah, I produced a number of my tracks, and then the rest is like my immediate friends that produce, like, but I came up as a producer first. That's what it was. So like now I've just gotten in the habit of making my own songs. But Dreamin' came about like we pretty much just spent me and my friends, like, we pretty much just spend like weeks in a basement recording, or maybe at my other friend's house recording. And I think Dreamin' is one of those songs where, like, we'll talk about, it's like the just, it's really just the, at some point, you are just dreaming about better days, like, and those days where, you're gonna get everything you prayed for, and those days where it's like you grinding, somewhere when you're unknown will be a distant memory, and like you'll look back and you'll reminisce on those times. So I think it's kind of a song to remind myself and to other artists that it's like you want to be able to say that you made it out of that, and you want to be able to keep your head up while you're going through this whole stage, because no one knows how long it could last. You could be discovered tomorrow. You could be discovered in like 10 years. So no one knows how long it'll last, right?
1: Facts,
2: But
1: facts.
2: I'm pretty sure you still have to spend every moment of it dreaming, or else you might lose, you might lose what once was,

0: Eoch Tanuyap, Kuige Iwans, Kuyens Na. Hi everybody, my name is Kuige Iwans. I'm a member of the Squamish Nation and the Yagalanis clan of the Haida Nation. 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
1: 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I'm your host, DJ Denise, and we have been speaking with Pharaoh World, a Ghanaian Canadian artist from Ottawa, Ontario, Canada. Thank you, Pharaoh World, for joining us this week. And yes, y'all, that song you just heard, Dreaming, produced by Pharaoh World, is out right now. You can go get it. 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And yes, I'm your host, DJ Denise35 on Instagram. 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So hop in, support. There's so much work to get into, because this is only a small piece of the pie. All right, we're going to get right back into this interview. We have so much more to talk about. Let's go.
2: Thinking about being signed to a label, do you think you would go that route with your music?
3: I remember I made like a kind of deal with myself that I was like, yeah, maybe at the end of 2026, like I'll see how far this thing is like headed, like, and then I'll see if I want to sign a label or not.
2: Okay.
3: But honestly, I don't think you have any more power than you do. No, I think you have more power as an independent artist. And although that is like the harder path, it's like I've learned throughout the months that there's artists that just have learned how to make money and continue to replenish their art and make sure the right people see it and get coverage and all. And I've always thought, like, I'm not doing this to be like the greatest of all time. I want to be the greatest to my fans and people that know me and like other people that stumble upon me. Yeah, I want to be one of the greatest influences they've ever heard. But, you know, I'm fine with whatever amount of fans that I gather in my time of doing this music thing. So
2: nice. Wow. Okay. Yeah. What does music mean to you?
3: I think music is just, it's more of a, I was writing a whole like essay on this that I'll probably put online after, but it's more of the feeling that is hidden behind all these songs. Like when you really hear people say like, oh, this artist saved my life. This artist saved my life. And then you go listen. Maybe if you just listen to the lyrics, you'll be confused because you'll be like, what? Like, she's talking about partying or talking about this, she's talking about that. But it's like, there is real feelings and real experiences and real, you know, everything behind these songs. So I think music to me is that expression that we don't usually share with others, and like just be able to harness that and be one with that. That's what I like about music. It's like it's more than just a song. It's a meaning. It's a life experience. It's a memory. There's some albums I'll play and it will take me right back to that time that I was playing it 24/7. Just like whatever situation I was in, or like I was in COVID or something like that. COVID is also a distant memory. So it's like now all the music associated with that is stuck in that time, you know?
2: Exactly. It brings that reminiscence and the memories. Wow. Okay. What would be your dream brand collaboration and brand sponsorship if like any company dropped a bag in your lap to help you create and do what all the things you want to do with music? What would that company look like or be?
3: I think honestly, I do want my own record label in the future, but for now, like I think anything like Dreamville, if they were ever to like something like that, you know, where it's a bunch of artists I highly respect. I watch their documentary, like like things like that changed my life, because when you see a group of people doing exactly what you aspire to do, you know, like it inspires you more. Like, so I feel like something like that, you know, a little Dreamville label, like, but it's a label started by an artist that like I highly respect, like J. Cole.
2: Facts. Yes.
3: You know, rather than like a corporation that just wants like, you know, your money or your time or things like that.
2: Oh my goodness. Yeah. Those engines that just drive like just crazy money. And like, even when you look behind the money too, you're like, who are they supporting? Yeah. You have to be real, real careful. That's a great point you made right there, man. Well, are you following the analytics of your music as well? You were mentioning about the YouTube and watching those numbers. Where in the world is your music playing the most?
3: The thing is, it's like basically all my music on Spotify got taken down because I had switched distributors. So the old distributor took down the music that it posted, and like the new one's more independent. So like I have to post like my songs individually now, like one by one. And like from then, I don't know. My music is being heard like in random countries, like all over the world, or like, yeah. And then like some of it, I'm pretty sure it was when my friends traveled, like to Egypt or something, and maybe they put some of their friends on, because I have some friends out there. I say for now, since I've sort of restarted my Spotify, it's a lot more local. So like Toronto, Ottawa, you know. But at my peak, maybe I was in like, there's definitely South America in there, like some places in Europe, like Brampton, because I grew up there as well. But yeah, so I'd say right now it's a lot more local in terms of my listeners.
2: Ooh, that's big though. When you get to see that, you must be real proud when you see it gone to Egypt and all these places.
3: Yeah,
2: that's big. Yeah, and shout out to you, because it's still going, it hasn't stopped. So you know, if it touched Egypt, I'm sure it could go back and hit up Japan and other spots too.
3: Yeah. Right? Yeah, hopefully. Yeah.
2: That's what's up. Okay. So what's your favorite thing about writing a new song?
3: I think my favorite thing, like there is a clip I was watching, like Saba, like the artist from Chicago, like he was like one of the best things. Like he was just talking about the music creation process, and it's like one of the best things is like when you're just recording a song and you don't know what everything sounds like till the end. I think I've gotten into that more recently, like because I used to be heavy on the writing. Like I think I would write almost every song, but now it's more of like I will just be talking as the beat's going. I'll be rapping, I'll be making new melodies and all that stuff. And that aspect is something I really enjoy now, and it's easier for me to do now. But I do also like writing, and like for writing, what it is like I've gone back to handwriting. Like instead of putting it in my notes, I have about two notebooks, and one of them is just filled with ideas and lyrics and lyrics and lyrics, and I'll write for like pages, you know. I think that part of the writing has been now become like my favorite and most the most part the part I look forward to the most, because at that point it's like sometimes I'm like I haven't even realized I've been writing for like 5 minutes straight, and like my fingers are burning, like my hands, it's like burning, like because I've just been going, you know. And I think when I try to write, I try to just I have a background in poetry,
2: Oh,
3: so I
2: great.
3: always try to, you know, I try to incorporate that in there as well, you know, like I want to write like in a way that is not like I'm trying to just, I want to write in a way that's going to intrigue the listener, you know, like
2: Facts.
3: people who really listen, I want them to either be intrigued by the writing or intrigued by the song style. But when I'm writing, I want it to be like you're going to sit down and listen for like 3 minutes, 4 minutes. Someone pouring out their heart, or me talking about an experience, or me talking about why I think this is affecting us as a whole, or this or that. Like, I very much heard earlier in my career that it's like you can't just be writing to write. Like, every sentence has to relate to each other, and they all have to relate to the bigger idea of the song. And so I think I've tried to improve since then. I've definitely have, like, and I think that's what I look for. For most in my writing.
2: Ooh, that's amazing too. And then when you're in the booth too, well, in the studio, do you, because you mentioned you're a producer, are you thinking with a melody in mind when you're writing as well, or is it just the poetry background? Are you mostly thinking off the words and the beats?
3: I think it's a mix because sometimes I'll have to like record just one part of the melody so I know the whole melody for the whole song, like or at least I know, I think my brain will kind of know where I went after it just hears that one melody. So a lot of the time I try to just record like maybe the main chorus or something, and then like okay, I know how the verses go, or at least I'll be able to like make that up, like how the verses go kind of thing in my mind. So like it is like sometimes I'll have a melody, sometimes I'll just make it on the spot and I'll be like okay, this fits better, like because sometimes the melody I have is only good in my mind, like I really have to see how I sound with whatever mic I have, whichever studio I'm in, like you know.
2: Oh, got you. Yeah.
3: Yeah.
2: Okay. Wow. Well, so when did you realize you needed to be making music full time? Was there an aha moment where you were like possibly in the booth, or you just finished, you woke up in the middle of the night with a rhyme in your head? You had to write it down real
3: Yeah.
2: quick.
3: It was definitely more of that. I think I was producing, and like that was when I was younger. And like I would just bother my siblings all day and like just be like, oh, look at this beat I made. Look at this beat I made. But that one day I made a beat, like, and this is when all the beats are garbage, like, because I was just starting out. Like, so like one day I made a beat and I was like, it's not like I can't rap on this. So I made a song and then I went to go rap it to my sisters and they were like, oh, it's not that bad. And I feel like that was all I needed because I'm like, they didn't say it was like trash. So if it's not that bad, like if I can improve on it, you know,
2: Facts.
3: like,
2: Wow.
3: you know, I'll be able to. So from then, like even when I was young, I was really producing and rapping my own stuff. It's just that like I was nowhere near putting it out because I was just like a kid, like messing around and stuff. But like I think like when I came, because I came to school in Ottawa and I was here and I wasn't really doing anything. Like I would kind of make songs on the side, but like I wouldn't really do anything. But I think about like 2024, I'd say me and a couple of my friends, we all decided like it's way more worth it to lock in and try to just go at this full time. And ever since then, it's just been a handful of plots and plans and schemes and all this type of stuff just to try to get something cracking. Like, but I definitely knew at a certain point in that year that this is the only thing I feel like I really want to do, like with my whole heart, you know?
2: Yep.
3: Yeah.
2: Whoa, that's big too. Because like you see that, like you mentioned watching Dreamville, them doing their thing, and yeah, like you got the blueprint of what to do, and you gotta get out there and do it yourself, right? So that's what's up. That's what's up. Oh, I love hearing this too. We must shout out the you know, the day ones. And it's dope that your family's involved too, because you know your family is the harshest critic. They'll tell you really what's good. Do you want to shout out any people who, you know, are commenting, you know, coming out to shows, resharing your stuff? But please, even Matt. Let us know about the people who are really holding you down.
3: I'll shout out Matt. His name is MT3 on socials. He's an artist too, and like I feel like this about all my friends. Like I feel like they just got pockets I can't tap into, and it's gonna be crazier and bigger. And we all get like recognized and stuff. There's another guy right now, I think he's switching stage names, but that's my dog Evan. He's a crazy vocalist as well, songwriter, like he does his thing. There's my friend Yona, who produces a lot of our songs, and we're actually gonna drop a collab album, like me, Evan and Yona, and like he goes by Voodoo One on the like as his production name. So we're all gonna be dropping a project soon. But he's been really crazy with the beats on some, like, I don't know if you know, like Griselda, like West Side Gun type of production, like The Alchemist. I got my friends here, like all my friends here, you know, they know themselves, like all my friends in Ottawa, like that have held me down, come to the shows, like it's a group, and like it's people that I love for real, and they all love me for real. So like they're kind of like my friends that I've turned into my family. I want to shout them out. Like I just don't, like I can't go through their names individually, like, but I do want to shout them out. I want to shout like my Toronto side, like Poku, PK, PXKU, that's a producer out there, and I started producing with him. There's NC Capo, Tapper, so many people, and they're all in Toronto and they're doing their thing in Toronto, but like I got a lot of inspiration from them because they did their own show in the Drake Underground Hotel and they sold that out, and I was able to go there and see that and experience that, and it really inspired me. I was like, you know, if these people are doing it, then that means I have the ability to do it as well, you know, because those are just like my dogs first. And then I see how they're doing the music as well. They have their own brand called Made to Eat. So, you know, shout out that as well, you know. But yeah, like really, oh, this guy produced some of my songs too, Warner. You know, he's out here doing his thing. He DJs from time to time. And we used to make songs all the time, like in his house and stuff. So shout out him too. Like, my friend group, we call ourselves the Sailors, just a bunch of guys. Just nothing but random discussions all day. And just, you know, but there's a lot of like also like creativity that's bred there as well. So I don't think like I'm here without them as well. And yeah, and Jason is an artist too. That's my friend. But yeah, like, shout out all those guys, like the family, like, for real.
2: That's what's up. Hold you down for real. That's, and you bring inspiration to your music. I love hearing this. You have a solid foundation.
3: Yeah, I really have, like, a lot of friends that I consider family here, like, and then, you know, like, and they're all like, we all go to church. You're like, we'll hang out outside of church and we'll go to each other's houses. And like, I really appreciate that because I feel like I'm a social creature, even though I am an introvert. Like, I'll probably stay with you, like, you know, the whole day and help you out and all that stuff. Cause like, I just feel like it feels good, you know, type of thing. So that's what we do a lot of the times here, because Ottawa is nice and like cozy, you know.
2: Oh yeah, lifts you up. It lifts you up for real. Yes,
3: Yeah.
2: man. Oh, man. It's got me missing Ottawa right now. Dang,
3: Yeah, man.
2: that's
3: But
2: fire.
3: Vancouver is nice too. I
2: Oh,
3: mean, like, you guys got
2: yes.
3: the mountains, the weather, all that stuff.
2: That's a fact. That's a fact. Yeah, y'all. Well, y'all have the beautiful Rideau Canal and the whole downtown. It's oh
3: Yeah.
2: man, oh, it's amazing. It's amazing. And oh, what was I gonna say? Oh, where's the craziest place that you ever performed? You mentioned you mentioned the Made to Eat boys doing their thing at the Drake Underground Hotel.
3: Yeah.
2: Tell us about where your experience. Where's the spot that you turned up?
3: There was one, like, there was two crazier one. Like, I did a performance in my backyard.
2: What?
3: That, like, yeah.
2: That's dope.
3: Yeah. I did like a whole show in my backyard, and I'm, 'cause I remember, like,
2: La Russell style.
3: pardon?
2: Like La Russell.
3: Yeah.
2: That's dope. That's dope.
3: Yeah, like, that was a plan last summer. We'd planned that like for months. And then, like, on the day, like, things just got so shaky, and like, you know, people dropped out, and like some people didn't show up, and like, I was stressing, and I had to just like lock in and make sure that whole day went according to plan, because like, I was planning to have like probably maybe I wanted all my friends to bring like at least like we would touch like 60, 70 people. But like eventually it just ended up being like the people that I told beforehand, and it was, so it was like I think we had touched like maybe 45, 50 people like in the backyard. And it, so it was just kind of a cozier kind of event, because usually like the crowds I perform are like 200 above, like,
2: Okay.
3: but like since it was just my place, I didn't, you know, want to make it too public. Like, I wanted to know everyone in there, or at least know like you came with this group and stuff.
2: Right.
3: And yeah, like, I made it a whole thing. There was poetry there. There was my friend is does at oh, I forgot to shout out my friend Kaysen. His name is Tab, like, to Achieve Beyond, and he's gonna be a crazy actor, like, just later in life, you know. Or like right now, to be honest. But he's doing this thing in acting school. So he came through, he did a monologue, like as a performance in front of the people. Then I closed it out with a bunch of rap songs that like the people there they knew. So I rapped with them, and it was fun. And then Matt MT3, he had his set too. And we were supposed to have like guest artists and more sets too, but you know, like, first time planning something, like, so I was really just getting the bearings down, and like, I was figuring it out as we went along, you know. So I'm glad the day like came to pass, and we got the barbecue, we got the performance, we got all the equipment, we got a bunch of photos. Like, I have a whole like video I need to edit, but I just haven't got around to it. Like, I would say that was crazy. Not because of like the crowd is huge or anything, it's just because of the experience of running my own event. Like, and that was the second time I was running my own event, but like, it was a real kind of thing that like I felt the pressure, you know, like kind of head on. So that was pretty crazy.
2: Ooh, yeah, I feel you.
3: You know, I think the other ones is like, there was one where we all had to, the Heart City Showcase, and shout out my dog, Runner Ott. He's another Christian rapper out here. He's like, it's like French Canadian, but you know, like, he raps, and he always invites me when there's a chance to perform. So I think that's him putting on his own showcase, and it was very fun. Like, we did a cipher. I remember I have it on the VHS, like me spazzing on the cipher and everybody else spazzing on the cipher. And then I performed some of my songs, and I think that was one of my stronger vocal performances, because that's the first time I really sang out loud for real in front of the crowd. And yeah, I see the other one. Like, I turned up at high school one year. Like, I performed this year, that same high school, but it was nothing compared to last year. Because last year, everyone was just turned up. A bunch of, like, Catholic school black kids. And we're all just turning up to the music. And, like, that was very fun. So, yeah.
2: That's a vibe. Quite a bit, yeah. You got people jumping. The Catholic school? That's a fire.
3: Yeah.
2: Wow. So which do you prefer, the studio or the stage?
3: It's weird. Like, stage feelings are always different from studio feelings. Because I never feel uncomfortable in the studio. But the stage, I'll be like, some days I'm just straight faced the whole time. Like, even if I'm proud of the performance, like, maybe the only time I smiled was on stage. But, like, every other part I was just straight faced because I'm so, like, nervous, you know?
2: Yep.
3: I do find myself craving the stage, though, you know? So I think, like, I've gone to a point where I'm comfortable. And now it's like, when's that next performance? When's that next opportunity? When's that next, like... But I think I still do prefer the studio because that's just where the ideas are birthed, you know?
2: That's a fact.
3: Yeah.
2: Yeah, I love hearing this. Oh, my goodness. The stage is hot. The stage is hot. But, yeah, you're comfortable in the studio. That's like your home. Did you build a studio for your house as well? Where do you record?
3: Yeah, we've had like different over the years. It's been different basements, different rooms. But now it's kind of just like I know how to record enough, and I think I'm at the final step of just learning how to mix, and master some of these songs. So now it's like I have my mic and the audio interface and my laptop, and I can pretty much make a song anywhere. I'll shout out my friends, they're all dispersing, but they had we called it Strathcona Studios, and like that's where their spot was at, and we would be in there either it's just me alone recording in the basement every day, or me and Matt MT3, or me and Matt Evan, we're all just recording heavy in the basement, like, you know? And so, it was, we call it Strathcona Studios, like, or Strathcona Records. We'll probably get it in writing one day, and, like, won't know what it means, won't know that spot, you know? But that's just a spot, like, mans are renting, because, like, you know, like, early in your university, you know, you're just renting places and stuff like that. But that's been like the most recent, and like right now, yeah, it's pretty much a home studio. Like, I got the booth and everything, and I just record my free time. I'm trying to start recording more outside, like outdoors this summer, you know, just find like a place in solitude and just record outdoors. But
2: Wow, taking it to outdoors, that's next level. All right. Oh yeah, and we have more music to talk about. Manaslu Mountain is out right now. Please tell us about writing this song and also, you know, you're the producer on this one?
3: No, that's my my friend Warner.
2: Oh, dope. Yeah, please. Yeah, give us the backstory on putting together Manaslu Mountain.
3: Yeah, so a lot of the times, like, me, MT3, you know, my other dog, Warner, we would all go to his house, right? And we would just go through beats because he's a producer. So he would just be like, I got these number of beats. And, like, when it first started out, like, there wasn't as much magnetism as there was at this specific point in time. Like, I would say May last year. April, March, we were inseparable from, like, meeting up and making songs. And that day, that song wasn't even the main song. It was just, like, we had made, like, maybe three. Like, these are some sessions where we'd be there for, like, 6 to 8 hours. Like, and we're just locked in. just going through different beats, making different songs, writing lyrics, just like whatever, practicing. And then we're all making one song, and I think he just plays this beat randomly. And like, we're just like, whoa, like, we love the beat. And we just, I got in there first. I did the first part of the song, and then my friend does the second part of the song. But he had it written down, like, while I was recording. But that song, and this is what I mean by, like, songs are feelings, because the feeling that I have attached to that song is, like, that song has already impacted or saved my life, even though, you know, I haven't really fully given it its, like, recognition, like, because I feel like it's just one of those songs where it's like, you know, like, you know, if you're on stage or something and you're performing this song, it's like, if this is a song that changed your life kind of thing. So I still have a plan to get a whole professional video done in Toronto with the guys, and then just have this be one of the main tracks, you know, that people know me by, because the feeling of that song is just like, I feel like there's certain feelings you make that you can't replicate again. Like, I feel like that's just a thing of artistry. Every artist probably has that. And so I feel like this is one of those ones, just, you know, earlier in the career, but it definitely is a song with much feeling in it that I love. So that's basically how that came to life.

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Welcome back to URP Radio. I'm your host, DJ Denise, and we are speaking with Pharaoh World. That last song you heard right there, Manna Slew Mountain, is out right now. You can go and listen to it. That is so amazing that Pharaoh World was able to describe to us how the song came together. Big shout out to the Chill Christian Music Vibes producer and poet who grew up in Brampton. Shout out to Pharaoh World for joining us all the way in Ottawa, Ontario.

0: We've got the link tree on everything too. So if you only have YouTube, you can find the link tree there as well. You hit us up on Spotify, you'll find it there too. I am DJ Denise35 on Instagram, your host. And yeah, y'all, we're going to get right back into this interview because we have so much more to talk about. Let's go. Who in the game do you think is taking hip hop to the next level? I know you mentioned J. Cole and Dreamville. Who's inspiring you right now to keep your music career up?
1: That's the thing. I would say, like, I legit will, like, release a video later on how I'm talking about, like, the loss of feeling within modern day art, because I feel like just nowadays you don't get the certain feelings or phases of life we were going through when, like, I don't know, like, trap was born and people are just singing or rapping Migos left, right, or Travis Scott, or, like, all these guys is taking the world by storm. Like, you don't really get that nowadays, like, or at least, like, I think rather what it is that at least commercial hip-hop has a time limit. There are generational artists that they don't have, like, their music is timeless. You can play them anytime, anywhere. And that's what I feel like a J. Cole is, or a Saba, or Chance the Rapper, or Kendrick Lamar, or Joey Badass. Like, artists like those, I feel like their music is timeless. But in terms of, like, new, current, up-and-coming, like, my ears turned away from rap music, and now I just listen to different genres, like, from everywhere. Like, there's a YouTube channel called, it's like another radio, it's called Club Carter Radio.
0: Okay.
1: And yeah, she just makes mixes of random independent or alternative or songs you never heard before. And, like, I've just found myself downloading those mixes and listening to that, because in terms of, like, but I also see that, like, because, like, being an artist, at some point you want to be the rapper that you're listening to, that you want to improve on, and that you want to, like, at some point, like, you'll hear these big artists be like, they don't listen to anybody else, or they don't listen to, like, commercial hip hop. And I think, like, for me, like, I'm coming to that point where it's like, I don't really care about who's dropping, who's not. If there's an album that I feel like I'm very interested in, like Isaiah Rashad is dropping an album soon, like, then I'll listen to that. But in terms of, like, just listening to, like, new hip hop, it's like, at some point I feel like, I don't know if we'll ever get back to that one time where music meant everything to me, because at that time I was also significantly younger.
0: How do you find it within yourself to keep chasing your passions / dreams?
1: I think it's because I'm discovering, I think, like, every day or every week, especially if you're doing this, you gotta always come to terms with that question: am I going to do this till I see success, or do I want to give up at a certain point? And I think until you come to a full permanent answer to that question, like, you'll never really be able to grab control of your career. Even if you make it, you might still not grab control of your career, because you don't know whether you want to be in control or you want to just let other people do better, whatever. So I think, like, I think I made a decision to answer that question one day, and I was just like, from now on, it's not a question, just me doing it and moving in a forward direction and taking a step closer to my goal every day. Like, because that's the whole thing with, like, walking somewhere. Like, if you're walking somewhere far, it doesn't feel like you'll be at that destination ever sometimes, or it doesn't feel like you'll be at that destination anytime soon. But every step you take, you're objectively one step closer, and before you know it, you're already there. And so I feel like with

0: that I just kind of am like, it doesn't make sense for me to stop. Like, I'm only going to get better. And the more time I spend unknown, the better I'm going to be when I'm found. So I just see it as like, it's low-key better to be unknown for longer because you're just going to be that much hungrier when the opportunity comes. And yeah, like I heard someone say one time that they had what, like 50 plays for 15 years. And I was like, bro, that's, I don't know. It's kind of crazy. But it shows, you know, it shows the levels though. Like that's straight tunnel vision for 15 years straight. Like,
1: Yeah, just keep it going. And I resonated with something you said previously too. You never know who that person is watching your YouTube video, even if it's that one person. Because I also heard that Oprah Winfrey. I don't know if you know who Oprah Winfrey is. She's from back in the day, but
0: I
1: she
0: know Oprah.
1: okay. So she watched like a random YouTube video and discovered an artist, and she was the only one to watch the video, which I
0: That's
1: thought was
0: crazy.
1: fire. Yeah, I thought that was so fire because, yeah, you never know who that one person can be who discovers your music, right? You never know. And you could change someone's life as well, as you said previously too, by with the lyrics that you're inspiring folks with. So shout out to you for keeping it going and doing your thing. I guess I want to close out too with what is some advice you were given early in your career that you'd like to share with young people coming into the music industry?
0: Some advice. I feel like I was given a lot of advice, and so I feel like my advice from all that advice, because I'd say it was more constructive criticism, like talk clear, you know, or don't sound so monotone. Things like that. And I feel like what they're trying to say is like, find your voice and be 100% confident in your voice. Like, I always say that, like, if you can be good at anything at all, that means you can be good at everything. Like, because it's the drive and stuff that gets you there. So when people were telling me, like, oh, you know, don't sound monotone or don't like, you know, cut up your words or don't try to sound like this. It's like, I feel like they were trying to, they were, I feel like they were telling me, like, we can tell that you're still hiding your thoughts and your opinions and your voice and your struggle. And we can tell that we can listen to it and tell. So we're not intrigued, you know, as much as we should be or as much as you want us to be. And I think that helped in embracing who I was and being able to get out of the monotone and scream on some songs, or being able to, you know, not try to sound like anybody and just say, like, how would I want to say it? Like, how do I want to say it? And stuff like that. So I think that's what I wanted, what I got from my past that I'd want to leave with other artists is like, you really have to find and be confident in your voice. Fully, and just believe in that, because that's what's going to get you there.
1: That I resonate with that. Wow, fully. Thank you. This is amazing. This is amazing. And so when you think of Ottawa, what's the first thing that comes to mind?
0: Ottawa, I think it's literally just my friends here. They've really made Ottawa like almost like, because I moved around a lot when I was young, so I don't really like calling a place home, like, you know, except for where my parents live. But like, apart from that, I don't really call any place home, like city. But Ottawa has made it. The friends and the experiences there have made it like my home, or at least feel like my home, you know. So I think like Ottawa, it's like the friendships and the experiences that I've had here for like the past 5 years. So it comes to my mind.
1: Shout out. Thank you. And where can we expect to find Feral World at the end of 2026? I know the year is rumbling along right now. You want to share any big goals?
0: I made a house album, and so I want to it's just like beats, and I want to do an event with that at the end of the summer, like I'm calling it a house party, but it's legit a party where we're playing house, and like I'll have like kind of like the second edition of the barbecue, and then I want to drop an album, but I don't know if it'll get done this year because I want it to be like very professional and well sounding. So I'll do another event for that at the end of the year. And by the end of 2026, I would want to have continued exactly what I'm doing. And I feel like I'll be at the point where I'll have a group of people to call my own, like my own fan base. Who knows what the future holds? I'm ready for anything, honestly. But yeah.
1: Oh yeah, and tell people your social media to holler at you if they want to jump on a feature. What's the best way to contact you? Are you active on TikTok and Snapchat or Instagram?
0: Yeah, I have like my Instagram, which is Pharaoh World, which is the Pharoowxrld, straight like that. And I'll respond to any DM because I'm down to work with whoever. Like I don't care. And that's I will be back on TikTok, which is the same name, Pharaoh World. I have my YouTube, which is just Pharaoh, Pharo. But you probably still have to search up Feral World to find it. But yeah, like pretty much all platforms is Feral World. And my main one is Instagram, definitely, and then YouTube, where I do my content. And then I'll get TikTok back. I just deleted, because you got to have the social media detox at times. So I've been off TikTok for a while. But
1: It's crucial.
0: yeah.
1: Yeah, make sure get your detox in, and thank you again for joining us. We have one more song to chat about before we let you go. I've been chat holding you for a minute here. This has been
0: Yeah.
1: dope. This has been dope. But Overcome is out as well too. Please tell us about writing Overcome and who the producer on the track is, and yeah, give us some of those feelings in the studio while you were recording this.
0: So the producer of that track is my dog, my day one dog from Toronto, Poku, which is PXKU, and he's a producer. And I think I was doing a little birthday get together, and he came through from Toronto, and so we were just kind of recording after. And I had to make that beat for a movie, or sorry, that song for a movie, which is a movie called Overcome, which was released by this one guy. I'm struggling. Hold on. I think it's like I'm trying to get the full name so I don't get it wrong. Anyways, it was released, but I don't think he ended up using my song though. But like the song was very, very catchy and sounds good and it's vibey. So at that point, I just released it, and like it's been my main song that I perform with nowadays. So that was very fun, like making it, because like it's like my bro came and he was just chilling at my house, and it was another home studio situation, and like a banger just came out of it. But yeah, that's the story of Overcome, and it's really about the title. It's about overcoming your trials, everything you've been through. It's a good uplifting sound, like, and it was real. Like at that time, I was going through it, but that song helped me get out of that. Yeah.
1: That's heat. That's heat. Oh, thank you again for sharing too, because we are learning so much about you and getting connected with the Ottawa music scene, as well as finding out more about your journey, which is amazing too. So happy to be connected. And please, always feel open to send brand new music, because we're here to support your music.
0: For
1: And
0: sure.
1: thank you again for your time. And I wanted to ask you, like, personally invite you to our IG Live, because we will go live when this interview is online, and we'd love to tap in on IG for a few minutes, because we did the hard work by recording this piece right now.
0: Yeah.
1: And yeah. So it's meant to be fun and like a listening party. So let your people know that you'll be live on IG, and they can also listen wherever they are in the world. Or even if you want to bring people together in one spot and everyone listens together.
0: Sure.
1: Yeah, that'd be dope. And we also got syndicated. So we're at the University of Winnipeg too. So there's two plays. It plays in two separate provinces, which I'm really proud of.
0: Oh, wow.
1: So that's yeah. That's nice. Super excited for this.
0: Yeah.
1: And yes, Feral World, thank you so much for your time. And I'm really excited to be, to see where you go with your career from here.
0: Yeah.
1: Thank you.
0: No problem. Thank you.

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1: Thank you so much for listening to URP Radio this week. Our guest has been Fairworld. Shout out to Fairworld for sharing that last track with us, Overcome. Oh man, what an inspirational track. Fairworld is from Ottawa, Ontario, Canada, repping hard, showing us what music really, really is. And yes, from Vancouver to Ottawa, we are showcasing the amazing music that is out there. 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Subscribe to our YouTube channel as well. We are very close to our goal, y'all. So any person who is listening right now, go to YouTube. Just click subscribe, y'all. There is no money involved at all. All you have to do is subscribe, and it builds us up. Well, we are going to get into our 1 hour long track list. Right now, after speaking to Fairworld, we're going to showcase some more Canadian artists. So stay locked, stay tuned, follow URP Radio on Instagram, Spotify, YouTube. We also have a Patreon. We have SoundCloud. Check out the links, y'all. We have so much to tap into. I am DJ Denise35. You can follow me as well and see what kind of hijinks I'm up to. So much going on. All right. Peace until next week, y'all.

stem. Yo, I'm rearranging atoms, writing my own genesis. I'm rapping scriptures, delivering sacred gifts. You're in the presence of one of the greatest to ever hit the stages. Read about me on web pages.

changed the whole planet. First I changed within, then I changed my kin, then I changed my friends, then we changed systems. 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

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We put the work in just to dig the dirt out. Apologies for the person I became to be. We could play the blame game, let's put it on me. Emotions dried up like we driving on E. Blinded by your grace, I'm sorry I couldn't see. 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
1: from Richmond, British Columbia, yes, Canada, sir. 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

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So the kid with the comic book turned on the heat lamp, took a magnifying glass from his leftmost cupboard, and he looked to the earth, picked a symbolic bush, and focused and set it on fire.

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So the kid took the earth to his teacher, who looked and saw good work and the room for improvement. Not a bad first try, B+, and excitement for many more creations still to come.

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1: Zaykin, do you speak? Два. Белкин, do you speak? Ванечкин, do you speak?
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5: 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Because if I can't smoke and swear, I'm f***ed.
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7: I can't do it. We'll do it live. We'll do it live! Do it live! 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F***ing thing sucks!

0: 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I'm coming to you from the lands of the Kernit Country in South Australia. I'm broadcasting and recording in Shadow Park in South Australia. You're now listening to Gums and Meeples with your host, DJ Ray. That's R-E-A, or Ray, for my musical nickname. 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That's Kelly-DJ-Ray. 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I also do this show from the Kernit Country on Lofty Radio 88.9 FM and online, wooloowoo.lofty.org.au. So I am truly am a gum tree in Australia and a maple tree in Canada. This show does this for 6 hours overnight, and I do this show in two parts. The first part of the show, which leads to 10, the part is the gum session, meaning I do lots of drum and bass, D&B, Jungle's Jungle, and Jump Up music for 3 hours. Then after 3 hours, I do Meeple section, meaning it's the 3 hours of ambient, slower music, sleep, drone, new age music, and the environment music. These musics are mostly the music you don't hear normally hear on the mainstream media, because either many people don't tend to do this on a regular commercial medium or normally on the national broadcasting radio service systems, which is why I play this to you on community broadcasts and podcasting services. If you have any information, or if you would like to have an MP3 or a WAV wave on your computer and would like to have this, have the music similar to this, if you have drum and bass, Jungle's Jungle, Jump Up, ambient, slower music, let me know. 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wooloowoo.ncra.ca, for more information. So that is all the information right now. I'm going to the start of the show, and I'll be back within about every 30 minutes for the first 3 hours to give you the names of the music and maybe some information throughout the night. So let's get on with the music. My name is DJ Ray, and you're tuned into Gums and Maples. And I always thank you for tuning into the show, wherever you are, anywhere around the world.
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is its destiny.

to the sound of Jungle's Jungle Jump Up Music. This is Guns N' Maples Radio and the podcast with your host DJ Ray for the week of January 28th right to the end of the week, right through until Saturday, January 31st, 2026. Okay, I played you three songs. Kendrick and Jane Mola in Grassed Up, that's a Jump Up Drum and Bass Club Productions. Bass Tripper in Pyro

0: also part of the Jump Up Drum and Bass Club. And I start with Atmos from their live 360-degree DMB sneaker. So that's what I played you. We're coming close to the top of the hour. This is Gums and Meeples with your host, DJ Ray. Broadcasting here at studios of Mount Lofty. Well, I'm seeing Mount Lofty, Mount Barker. 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That's L-O-F-T-Y, because we are part of Adelaide Hills Community Radio. That's why. So there you go. I'll be coming back with more songs, including Vinnie V, Maze, and T-Lex. This is Gums and Meeples. Thanks for tuning in to the show. Wherever you are, if you're in Vancouver or in Mount Barker or in the Adelaide Hills or anywhere around the world, I thank you for tuning in.
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2: 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Because if I can't smoke and swear, I'm fucked!
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0: T-Lex. I can't even do the L with the rolling L for that matter. And Deep Motion in Onto. That's the song Onto from T-Lex and Deep Motion. Before that, you heard Infrared and Magistrate. Magistrate, and Logan D in Jungle Terror from their Jump Up Drum and Bass Club Productions. Zuzu in the song Like That, Jhitzu, from their Jump Up Drum and Bass Club Dominator, and Logan D in the song Filthy Dog from their Roni Remix, from their also Jump Up Drum and Bass Club. Maze in Ocean Coins, Benny V and D Uniques, Batman vs. Catwoman, and before that, Vanita in Ambush from their Jump Up Drum Bass Club. And I started with Black BLVCK and Crows, BLVCK, from their song Let the Bass Go. Alright, I got 8 songs coming up after the break, including Dota, Captain Bass, and X-Men, E-K-S-M-A-N, not X-Men, Maze, and a whole lot more. My name's DJ Ray. Thanks for tuning in to the show. I'm broadcast here at Lofty Radio, 88.9 FM, serving 5 years of their community in Mount Barker. Thanks for tuning in.
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Everybody's cat.

Captain Bass in Never Ever. From there, of course, Jump Up Drum and Bass Club Productions. Before that, you heard Maze in Just Let Me Go. From there, also, Drum and Bass Jump Up Club. Clarky in System, Latte, and Everybody Skank. T-Phonic and L-Storm in Only Fans, Dutta or Dada in the song Check, Captain Bass and X-Men, E-K-S-M-A-N, in Danger, and I started with Bass Tripper X Scantia in the song I've Got Feelings. Alright, so I've got 8 more songs coming up after the break, including JB, DJ Diesel, K Warren, and a whole lot more. Okay, so that's coming up after the break. This is Guns and Meeples. I'm broadcast here in Lofty, or Lofty 88.9 FM, online, www.lofty.org.au. Of course, 88.9 FM is based here in the Adelaide Hills. You won't be able to hear it in Adelaide. You won't be able to hear it anywhere in Metro Adelaide, for that matter. This is based on a local community broadcast radio system here in Mount Barker. So that's where you get it from. Otherwise,

0: that's where the Australian community broadcast is from, through the community broadcasting CBAA Association, Community Broadcasting Association of Australia, and all that sort of stuff. 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
1: 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What's So Funny? 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

0: everyone. I'm Safi. I'll be presenting Safi's Classics every Tuesday at 5 p.m. to 6 p.m. playing songs from back in the roaring 20s or a little earlier till my favourite decades, flower power and rock and roll. 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I'll be keeping you informed on all the pop cultures from my favourite bands and artists. 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

0: kept in base in Never Ever. From there, of course, Jump Up Drum and Bass Club Productions. Before that, you heard Maze in Just Let Me Go. From there, also Drum and Bass Jump Up Club. Clarkie in System, Latte, and Everybody Skank. T-Phonic and Alstorm in Only Fans. Dutta or Dada in the song Check. Captain Bass and X-Men, E-K-S-M-A-N, in Danger. And I started with Bass Tripper X Scantia in the song I've Got Feelings. Alright, so I've got 8 more songs coming up after the break, including Excel, Celebrate Your Birth, JB, DJ Diesel, K Warren, and a whole lot more. Okay, so that's coming up after the break. This is Gums and Meeples. I'm broadcast here in Lofty 88.9 FM, online www.lofty.org.au. Of course, 88.9 FM is based here in the Adelaide Hills. You won't be able to hear it in Adelaide. You won't be able to hear it anywhere in Metro Adelaide, for that matter. This is based on a local community broadcast radio system here in Mount Barker. So that's where you get it from. Otherwise, you'll hear it on the podcasts, either on Community Radio Plus. That's where the Australian community broadcast is from, through the community broadcasting CBAA Association, Community Broadcasting Association of Australia, and all that sort of stuff. I thank you for tuning into the show, and I'll catch you all after the break.
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0: one more time. 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

0: Song you heard from the segment is Phibes, P-H-I-B-E-S, as in Phibes Exchange in North Vancouver. Have Your Love from their Jump Up Drum and Bass Club. Beam and Sungjer in their song, their remix song, Key Motions and Skangtia Remix. Profile and Club Skilla. Killa, Club Killa, and Magistrate, M-A-J-I-S-T-R-A-T-E, in the song Still in Action. Deep Motion and Johnny Darko in Free and Bless. Herbs, Premium, and Neuer in Control Me, C-T-R-L, Computer, Me. Jump Up Drum and Bass Club. Formula in the song Monsoon, also from Jump Up Drum and Bass Club. And I start with Mackie G in Hustlin, H-U-S-T-L-I-N. Okay, we won't have a show until after March, I believe. So this is going to be our month break off. So we will start again right towards start of March 1st, right through until March 8th, March 7th, around there. And anyways, I will give you some of the list of songs of the Mixed Club podcast that I will be playing to you, because all of these songs will all be on Mixed Club. You won't hear it on the radio stations because I'm doing a month break off to make sure everything will be all hunky-dory. So, the list of songs I'll be playing are Mackie G, Inch M, For You, the number 4 and the letter U, Archangel, A-R-C-H-A-N-G-E-L, J-B, Foe, Bo, B-O-U, Walk, colon, R, Gents, Taxman, Haste, Bill, Crystal Clear, Mineral, and of course the list goes on and on and on and on and on. And you'll hear all of that on the Mixcloud podcast edition. But for now, we're going to go to the Maple side of things, including songs by Nostalgic Soundscapes, Clock Tower Ambience, and Neosuna Ambient. This is Gums and Maples. My name is DJ Ray. I'm broadcasting here at Lofty Radio, 88.9 FM, here in Mount Barker, which is close to around north of Mount Barker, right across the freeway for that matter, in a small town called Totness, T-O-T-N-E-S-S, Totness, in the suburban area of Mount Barker. 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That's Kelly-DJ-Ray for my show as well, if you don't hear it on any of the two radio devices or on the major podcasts that I do. Anyways, thanks for tuning into the show, and I'll catch you all after the Maple side of things. 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
1: 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I'll say it again one more time. G as in girl, U as in uncle, M as in Mac truck, S as in Sam, A as in apple, N as in Nick, D as in dad, M as in maple tree, A as in apple, P as in Paul, L as in league, E as in elephant, S as in Sam, at gmail.com.

If you're on the radio broadcast, wakey wakey, rise and shine. It's close to 6 a.m. if you're getting a chance to wake up in Vancouver or in Adelaide Hills, for that matter. This is Gums and Maples with your host, DJ Ray, or has been, because we're coming close to the end of the show. Played you several songs now. New Sona, ambient sci-fantasy adventure music for those who seek justice. That's what I played for 1 hour. Before that, top of the hour, Clock Tower Ambience Resident Evil Nemesis from their Slowed and Reverb Music Box Rain. I don't know if you hear the rain in the background, but anyways, second top of the hour, you heard Nostalgic Soundscapes from their Forgotten Windows 95 Retro Ambient. Sounds interesting when you hear the Windows theme in the background and you can create some sort of a music for that matter. I'm hoping they do a Windows XP version of it as well. I know XP has done some of their mix-up and mash-up type of ambient music, and I'm hoping they'll have it soon with their XP version instead of the 95 version. I mean, the 95 version sounds pretty good with their ambience music, so there you go. The next time you'll hear my show, you'll hear some of the songs by Mr. Ambience, J.S. Bach, which is an ambient classical music, 500% slow, and of course the list goes on and on. I'll leave those ambient musics till the next episode. I'll play the rest of the gum side of stuff on drum and bass for now, because they'll be all on ambient sides of stuff. So that's the way I will be doing these things on Mixcloud, on the longer version of Mixcloud version for it. So I will play you one by one by one by one of different types of music that I'll play you on Mixcloud, mixcloud.com/Kelly-DJ-REA. That's Kelly-DJ-Ray. But for now, thanks for tuning into the show. I'm broadcast here in Lofty Radio. If you hear the sound of the echo in the room and everything like that, I'm in the main office studios here at Mount Lofty here at 88.9 FM. And we have...

0: And I'm on Mixcloud, mixcloud.com/Kelly-DJ-REA. Excuse me. That's Kelly-DJ-REA. Been sick for the past, I would say from last, somewhere around, where is it? I'm, of course, since last November, I was feeling well as well, so I was having a little bit of a cough there, so bear with me for that if I don't sound a little very good on the radio, but yeah, November wasn't all that good, and yeah, so month of 2nd through the 8th, I was terrible, so let's play that way. All right, so again, I will be back close to March, and I'll talk to you all again soon. Take care, and please stay safe wherever you are, anywhere around the world. Take care.
1: Goodbye.

0: From New York, this is Democracy Now!
1: It is not the first time we are witnessing these contradictions from the United States. In fact, one of the problems in our negotiations is these inconsistencies and contradictions in their behavior. This is not a new issue.
0: The U.S. attacked southern Iran Sunday, sinking two Iranian ships, claiming they were laying mines in the Strait of Hormuz. Iran, meanwhile, shot down a U.S. Reaper drone. This comes as negotiations over a potential deal to end the war are ongoing. We'll get the latest. Then, an estimated 300 immigrants detained at the for-profit immigration jail Delaney Hall in Newark, New Jersey, are on hunger strike. Outside the jail over the weekend, protesters were tear-gassed by ICE as they tried to block a van transferring Martin Soto, the husband of one of the organizers, outside.
2: Everybody in there, they're not eating. They're not eating until they get hurt. And so we do something to free them, which is why we started this protest, to help them, to help their voices be heard. But they retaliated all my students.
0: We'll speak to Gabriela Soto and formerly undocumented organizer Lee Adorno. Then more than a dozen U.S. activists from the global Sumud flotilla, released from Israeli custody, returned to the United States Sunday. They're describing what they experienced while in jail.
3: In one of the prison boats, 35 people suffered fractures to their ribs. People said there was at least 12 sexual assaults that took place. People were tased. Me personally, I was kept in cuffs where I can't feel my hands anymore. I was kicked in the ribs multiple times.
0: We'll be joined.

0: by Zatteo reporter Alex Colston. He just returned to New York on Sunday. And in D.C., Haitham Arafat, Palestinian-American activist who's lost 100 members of his family in Gaza. All that and more coming up. Welcome to Democracy Now!, democracynow.org, The War and Peace Report. I'm Amy Goodman. The U.S. attacked southern Iran on Sunday in what the Pentagon called self-defense strikes. The U.S. sank two Iranian ships, claiming they were attempting to lay mines in the Strait of Hormuz. Meanwhile, Iran's Islamic Revolutionary Guard Corps says it shot down a U.S. Reaper drone that entered Iranian airspace. This comes as Iranian negotiators travel to Qatar to discuss a potential ceasefire to end the U.S.-Israel war on Iran. This is Iran's foreign ministry spokesperson speaking Monday.
1: It is true that we have reached a conclusion regarding a large part of the topics under discussion, but to say that this means the signing of an agreement is imminent, no one can make such a claim, for the same reasons you mentioned yourself. Because policymaking and decision-making in America have become caught in a kind of institutionalized instability.
0: This comes as President Trump warned Iran to hand over its stockpile of enriched uranium, posting on social media Monday night, quote, the enriched uranium nuclear dust will either be immediately turned over to the United States to be brought home and destroyed, or preferably in conjunction and coordination with the Islamic Republic of Iran, destroyed in place or at another acceptable location with the Atomic Energy Commission, unquote. Over the weekend, President Trump also urged countries in the region, Saudi Arabia, Qatar, Egypt, Jordan, Turkey, and Pakistan, to normalize relations with Israel by joining the Abraham Accords as part of U.S. negotiations to reach a deal with Iran. On Friday, Tulsi Gabbard, the director of national intelligence, announced she's resigning from the Trump administration. In a statement, Gabbard said she's stepping down after her husband was diagnosed with bone cancer. An Israeli airstrike in Lebanon's Baqa Valley killed 12 people Monday, according to Lebanese state media. The strike came after Israeli Prime Minister Benjamin Netanyahu authorized intensive military operations against Hezbollah and as Israel called up additional troops to deploy to Lebanon. Despite last month's ceasefire, Israel and Hezbollah have continued to exchange fire on a near daily basis. Since March 2nd, well over a million Lebanese have been forced to flee their homes as Israeli attacks have killed more than 3,100 people. In Gaza, Israeli strikes killed at least five Palestinians at a refugee camp in central Gaza Tuesday, according to Palestinian health officials. The strike hit a group of residents who had left their homes to confront an Israeli-backed Palestinian militia attempting to move into an area east of Maqazi camp, according to medics and witnesses. It follows another Israeli strike on a tent encampment Monday in the Mawasi area of Khan Yunis, which killed two people and wounded 17 others, including children. A 6-year-old girl, Manatala Abu Libda, was among the dead. This is the girl's grandmother.
2: This little girl, a little bird from the birds of paradise, was playing at the door of her home. God intended that instead, like children of the world, should be celebrating Eid, preparing for Eid. This is what happens to her, an innocent child who has done nothing wrong.
0: In Spain, activists from the Global Samud Flotilla were beaten by police officers at Bilbao Airport on Saturday. After they returned home from being intercepted at sea, abducted and abused by Israeli forces while attempting to deliver humanitarian aid to Gaza, at least four people were arrested after members of the autonomous police force for Spain's Basque country, known as Ertzaintza, used batons to attack activists, family members and supporters who gathered to pose for pictures. The police violence drew attention to the more than 1.66 million euros, about $1.9 million worth of security contracts between Basque police forces and an Israeli firm run by a former Mossad agent to provide body armor, surveillance technology, and tactical training courses. Meanwhile, 15 U.S. Samud flotilla activists held a news conference at JFK Airport on Sunday morning. We'll speak to Alex Colston, a U.S. citizen and flotilla participant who writes for Zateo and was part of that news conference. This comes as Israeli National Security Minister Itamar Ben-Gvir has been barred from entering France. France's foreign ministry cited Ben-Gvir's, quote, incitement of hatred and violence against Palestinians, unquote, as well as video he shared last week showing him taunting dozens of activists from the global Samud flotilla who'd been abducted by Israeli forces and pushed to the ground face first with their hands bound behind their backs. We'll have more on this story later in the broadcast. In New Jersey, police arrested 10 activists at a port in the city of Elizabeth on Friday morning as they attempted to stop a shipment of weapons, components, and ammunition bound for Israel. Officers used power tools to separate protesters who chained themselves together to halt truck traffic along a main road for several hours. In a statement, one of the activists said, quote, we blockaded the terminal to stop the U.S. government from violating its own laws by sending weapons to Israel to commit war crimes and genocide, unquote. In Newark, New Jersey, about 300 detainees at the ICE jail known as Delaney Hall have been on hunger strike since Friday to protest inhumane conditions and due process violations. Delaney Hall is operated by the private prison company Geo Group. Tensions escalated on Sunday when ICE removed a hunger strike organizer, Martin Soto, prompting protesters outside the ICE jail to block a van being used to take him away. Masked ICE agents responded by firing tear gas and pushing people to the ground. New Jersey's Democratic Governor Mikey Sherrill joined federal lawmakers outside Delaney Hall, but was denied entry. Democratic Senator Andy Kim and New Jersey Congressmember Rob Menendez, who toured the facility, described the filthy bathrooms, abusive guards, inadequate medical care, spoiled food, and said prisoners were being threatened with deportation to Ebola-stricken countries. We'll have more on this story later in the broadcast. A federal judge in Tennessee has dismissed all criminal charges against Kilmer Abrego Garcia, the Maryland father of three who was wrongfully sent by the Trump administration to El Salvador's notorious Secat mega prison last year. After Abrego Garcia won his deportation case, the Justice Department attempted to bring human smuggling charges against him, stemming from a 2022 traffic stop in Tennessee. But on Friday, U.S. District Judge Waverly Crenshaw ruled actions taken by then-Deputy Attorney General Todd Blanche, now Attorney General, had tainted the investigation with a, quote, vindictive motive, unquote. Judge Crenshaw added, quote, the evidence before this court sadly reflects an abuse of prosecuting power, unquote. To see our coverage of Kilmer Abrego Garcia's case, go to democracynow.org. The Trump administration announced Friday that most immigrants seeking green cards must return to their home countries to apply. U.S. Citizenship and Immigration Services said it would only grant green cards to people already inside the United States, only in, quote, extraordinary circumstances, unquote. Green card applicants will now have to go through consular processing abroad rather than adjusting their status from within the United States. At the White House, a gunman was killed after opening fire on a U.S. Secret Service checkpoint Saturday evening. An NBC News team reported hearing between 20 and 30 shots as Secret Service agents directed reporters to take cover inside the press briefing room. Secret Service officers returned fire, hitting the suspect, who later died at a hospital. A bystander was also wounded. According to police, the suspect was identified as 21-year-old Nasir Best of Maryland. President Trump was at the White House during the incident, but wasn't impacted, according to the Secret Service. Russia's foreign ministry has warned foreigners to leave Ukraine's capital as soon as possible, as the Kremlin threatens a new wave of attacks following weekend strikes on Kyiv that killed at least four people and injured more than 90 others. Russia used a powerful hypersonic ballistic missile in the attacks, which struck high-rise apartment buildings, schools, a marketplace, and a water supply facility. Among those warned by Russia to leave were diplomatic staff from foreign embassies, including the United States. The head of the European Union mission in Kyiv said diplomats from all 27 EU nations would remain, adding, quote, Russia wants fear, panic, isolation of Ukraine. It will not work, unquote. The World Health Organization warns cases of Ebola are spreading faster in the Democratic Republic of the Congo than public health workers can respond. WHO Chief Tedros Adhanom Ghebreyesus called on neighboring countries to take immediate action, warning the number of suspected deaths from the Ebola outbreak has reached 220. On Sunday, police in the eastern Congolese town of Mongwalu fired shots into the air to disperse a crowd that attempted to reclaim the bodies of loved ones at an Ebola treatment center. It's the same city where last week people set fire to an isolation tent run by Doctors Without Borders, Médecins Sans Frontières. This man survived after his brother died of an Ebola infection.
3: Apart from God, it is the doctors, because they are the ones who understand the human body. So if you argue with a doctor, well, you will see for yourself. I am very grateful to the doctors because they have helped me a lot. When I arrived, I was even wondering whether I would be buried today or tomorrow.
0: And Pope Leo issued a sweeping declaration Monday on the risks of artificial intelligence in the form of a papal encyclical that runs more than 42,000 words. Pope Leo presented it alongside Christopher Olah, a co-founder of the AI company Anthropic. The encyclical calls for government regulation, retraining workers, better education for students, protections for children, and safeguards to ensure that humans and not AI models will make decisions on the use of weapons. This is Pope Leo.
4: Artificial intelligence already touches many areas of our lives and affects decisions that shape human coexistence. It is also dramatically changing how war is waged.
0: And those are some of the headlines. This is Democracy Now!, democracynow.org, The War and Peace Report. I'm Amy Goodman back in New York with Democracy Now!'s Juan Gonzalez in Chicago. Hi, Juan.
5: Hi, Amy, and welcome to all of our listeners and viewers across the country and around the world.
0: The U.S. attacked southern Iran Sunday in what the Pentagon called self-defense strikes. The U.S. sank two Iranian ships, claiming they were attempting to lay mines in the Strait of Hormuz. Meanwhile, Iran's Islamic Revolutionary Guard Corps says it shot down a U.S. Reaper drone that entered Iranian airspace. It comes as Iranian negotiators travel to Qatar to discuss a potential ceasefire deal to end the U.S.-Israel war on Iran. This is Iran's foreign ministry spokesperson speaking Monday.
1: It is true that we have reached a conclusion regarding a large part of the topics under discussion, but to say that this means the signing of an agreement is imminent, no one can make such a claim, for the same reasons you mentioned yourself, because policymaking and decision-making in America have become caught in a kind of institutionalized instability.
0: This comes as President Trump warned Iran to hand over its stockpile of enriched uranium, posting on social media Monday night, quote, "the enriched uranium, nuclear dust, exclamation point, will either be immediately turned over to the United States to be brought home and destroyed, or preferably in conjunction and coordination with the Islamic Republic of Iran, destroyed in place or at another acceptable location with the Atomic Energy Commission," unquote. Over the weekend, President Trump also urged countries in the region, Saudi Arabia, Qatar, Egypt, Jordan, Turkey, and Pakistan, to normalize relations with Israel by joining the Abraham Accords as part of U.S. negotiations to reach a deal with Iran. On Friday, Tulsi Gabbard, the director of national intelligence, announced she's resigning. In a statement, Gabbard said she's stepping down after her husband was diagnosed with bone cancer. We're joined now by Nigar Mortazavi, Iranian-American journalist, host of the Iran podcast, senior fellow at the Center for International Policy. Nigar, thanks so much for being with us. Can you talk about these latest developments? Can you talk about the U.S. bombing southern Iran? And yet they're all, both saying, Iran and the United States, that they're in the middle of negotiations. What's happening?
6: Good morning, Amy and Juan. Thanks for having me back. It's great to be with you. So, yes, I mean, the U.S. and Iran are in the middle of ongoing talks for a peace deal, which seems to be as close as it ever was throughout this war. I mean, I'm hearing from sources on both sides that they're very close to the finish line, in fact, as far as trying to be flexible and making concessions on both sides. And there is also a ceasefire, an ongoing ceasefire. It's been ongoing for weeks. It has been murky. It has been chaotic. It has been violated from the day one. Israel violated the ceasefire, attacking Lebanon. And there have been other sort of back and forth. And now Iran is accusing the U.S. of violating the ceasefire again. I mean, we have to remember Iran, when we talk about the Strait of Hormuz, this is right off the coast of Iran in the Persian Gulf. And the U.S. has a blockade on top of that strait, very close to the Iranian coast, trying to block Iranian ports, trying to block Iranian ships. So the U.S. presence there, from the viewpoint of the Iranians, in itself is hostile, is seen as part of sort of this act of war. And the conflict, the Iranians are definitely seeing it as a violation of sort of that ceasefire and war escalation from the U.S. side. I don't think it will necessarily unravel that peace process or completely destroy the ceasefire. But, you know, every step of escalation is definitely going to harm the final outcome and narrow the path to a final agreement.
5: And Nigar, what do from what you can tell, what do government leaders in Iran make of this alternating, as they say, institutionalized instability on the U.S. part, with Trump making constant bombastic threats at the same time, then alternating to say that an agreement is imminent?
6: Well, first of all, confusion, Juan, and then also a lack of trust. I mean, this is a recurring line I keep hearing from sources in Tehran over and over and over, that they have no trust in this administration. I mean, take a step back. Iran started nuclear negotiations with this very administration a year ago, and then in the middle of those talks came the first war in June of last year. Again, they engaged in nuclear negotiations this year in the middle of negotiations, as they offered what seemed like a good deal by the admission of the mediators, Oman mediators. In the middle of those negotiations, again, came an even bigger war, this time a regime change war. So what Tehran is saying is that we have no trust in this administration, and that has made the process even more complicated. It's not just the president's rhetoric that changes by the day in the middle of this process, but it's also trusting that if the U.S. commits to something, that they would abide by it, that they won't come and sign something or agree on something and then go and change it the day after. So this will also impact that final sort of agreement. And it's one of the reasons that Tehran is not only skeptical, but also wants to do this in stages to make sure they give something, they take something, they give something, they take something, with some form of guarantee. That's also why they're looking east to powers like Russia, China. There seems to be something serious happening in China, maybe China stepping in to help the peace process, because there's just no trust in Tehran for Washington, for this administration.
0: Now, Gar, if you can talk about a little further about the connection between Israel bombing southern Lebanon. You know, you had this back and forth last week where President Trump said when he's done with the presidency, he could be prime minister of Israel, that Netanyahu does what he wants him to. Clearly, Netanyahu doesn't want this war with Iran to end, but can't control what the U.S. does, but can continue to attack southern Lebanon. That exacerbating Iran's response, because they're saying what happens in Lebanon also affects whether they reach an agreement with the United States. Can you talk more about that with this intensification of the Israeli attacks on southern Lebanon? Do you think that Netanyahu's doing this to force Trump's hand on Iran?
6: Absolutely, Amy. And it's not the first time. I mean, Netanyahu has done this before. First of all, look at the big picture. Benjamin Netanyahu has wanted a war, an ongoing war on Iran by the U.S. for decades. I mean, he has put this war plan on in front of various U.S. presidents, from Bush to Obama to Biden. And then finally, the quote unquote president of peace took the plan and did it. And he wants the war to continue to expand. He has only expanded the war since the day after October 7th in Gaza, in Lebanon, now in Iran, even in Syria and other countries. He just wants it expanded. Now, Iran's proposal, what they are looking after, is a regional end to the war. So the way they call it is a non-aggression pact, meaning Iran and its allies in a pact versus U.S. and its allies, which very much includes Israel. And I mean, frankly, I think this is better for regional peace and stability if you have sort of everyone on board on one side and the other side. So Iran is very much trying to fold Hezbollah into this process. This is Lebanon. Militias in Iraq that are allied with Iran. This is more than just within Iran's borders, especially on Hezbollah, because Hezbollah entered this war with Iran. They worked with in coordination for the first time as close allies, and Tehran doesn't want to drop them. And so for Benjamin Netanyahu, this has really been a tactic from the first day the ceasefire was announced. Just hours later, he did that massive attack with a massacre of over 350 people in Beirut to try to torpedo the process. And now I think I'm expecting to see more and more of this. Like you said, he can't control what the U.S. does as far as U.S. trying to make a deal with Iran. And it seems like President Trump is not very much including him in every little step and detail. But he can, he definitely has means, and others also in the region have means to torpedo the process and try to unravel it. And from the Iranian perspective, they want Lebanon very much as part of this. And if that's not included, then this, you know, final deal will not stand for them. So they want a permanent end to the war, not just for themselves, but also for their allies. And they want to commit that this will be a non-aggression pact between them and their allies, and U.S. and its allies, meaning Iran's allies will also not attack the U.S. or Israel after this pact.
5: And Nagar, talking about a regional agreement, what are you seeing in terms of the other Gulf states of Qatar, UAE, Kuwait, and Oman, in terms of whether they've gotten closer or further away from their alliance with the United States as a result of all of this, of this war?
6: Well, it's a very dynamic situation. First of all, I want to say the GCC countries, these Arab monarchies of the Persian Gulf, are not very similar. I mean, you have a country like Oman who has kept itself as far away from the war, almost outside the war as possible, and didn't get a lot of attacks or engagements from Iran. And then you have a country like UAE who chose from day one to be part of the war and is very much and publicly part of the war and is also getting attacked and is engaged with Iran. And then there you have countries sort of in between, like you mentioned, Qatar, Saudi Arabia, and others. I think Qatar, Oman, and Saudi, if I put them sort of in the same basket, have been trying very hard, well, before the war, to push against the war, really warning the administration that this will be catastrophic, this will become regional, and this will not stay inside Iran's borders. And this also came from Turkey, Egypt, you know, other countries in the region, but all of them together didn't have the same weight as Benjamin Netanyahu, who pushed and convinced President Trump that Iran is a paper tiger and they can attack and finish it, which didn't happen. But now throughout the course, I mean, it's very dynamic. These countries are sort of stuck between a powerful ally, which is the United States. They obviously can end this alliance, and a powerful neighbor, Iran, who has been there for thousands of years and will continue to be there. So I think there is a rethinking happening in the GCC, each country in a different way, of how to manage these two relationships. You can't rely on one side or the other. You can't pretend like you're hosting U.S. bases that are being used in a war against your neighbor and you have no role in this war, and get surprised if you get retaliation from that said neighbor. And so that dynamic, I think, is something that will play out in the short term and also long term, and for some of these states to rethink how peace in the region would not only be for them, but also has to involve their neighbor. Basically, the Iranian message is, if war comes to us, it will not stay inside our borders. And if it comes back, they will make sure that they'll do it again and again. That's the Iranian messaging and the new doctrine.
0: Nigar Mortazavi, we thank you so much for being with us. Iranian-American journalist, host of the Iran podcast, senior fellow at the Center for International Policy. Coming up, more than a dozen U.S. activists from the Global Samud Flotilla have been released from Israeli custody and returned to the United States on Sunday. We'll speak with two of them. Stay with us.

0: Demagogue, performed by Lila Downs in Democracy Now! Studios. This is Democracy Now!, democracynow.org, the War and Peace Report. I'm Amy Goodman with Juan Gonzalez. Israel's deported hundreds of activists who they abducted from the Global Samud Flotilla as the convoy of humanitarian aid ships sailed toward Gaza, attempting to break Israel's siege. The activists were imprisoned for days, have described torture and sexual violence by Israeli soldiers during their time in custody. Many reported broken ribs and other injuries. This is Australian activist Juliet Lamont speaking from Sydney after being deported from Israel.
1: I was dragged into a darkened container ship on a prison boat. I was sexually assaulted. I was beaten. And that was just the beginning of 4 days of absolute hell. I've looked into the eyes of the most soulless people in the universe, and nothing came back. These people need to be stopped.
0: Meanwhile, in Spain, activists from the Global Samud Flotilla were beaten by police officers, Basque police officers, at Bilbao Airport Saturday after they returned home from being intercepted at sea and abducted by Israeli forces while attempting to deliver humanitarian aid to Gaza. At least four people were arrested after members of the autonomous police force for Spain's Basque country, known as the Ertzaintza, used batons to attack activists, family members, and supporters who gathered to pose for pictures. The police violence drew attention to 1.66 million euros worth of security contracts. That's about $1.9 million between Basque police forces and an Israeli firm run by a former Mossad agent to provide body armor, surveillance technology, and tactical training courses to the Basque police. This comes as Israeli National Security Minister Itamar Ben-Gvir has been barred from entering France. France's foreign ministry cited his incitement of hatred and violence against Palestinians, unquote, as well as video he shared last week showing him taunting dozens of activists from the Global Samud Flotilla who'd been abducted by the Israeli forces, pushed to the ground face first with their hands bound behind their backs. For more, we're joined by two guests. Here in New York, Alex Colston, U.S. citizen, flotilla participant, just returned home Sunday after 3 days in Israeli custody. He was covering the flotilla for Zateo. This is his second time participating on a Gaza humanitarian flotilla. In Washington, D.C., we're joined by Haitham Arafat, Palestinian-American activist, flotilla participant, who had his head slammed into the ground when Israeli forces detained him. Haitham was born in Gaza. Over 100 members of his family have been killed in Israeli strikes since October 7, 2023. Alex, let's begin with you. I just described what Ben-Gvir did, and now he's been barred from entering France. You were there. Can you talk about first what happened to you on the high seas and then what happened when you were brought to Israel?
2: Thanks for having me, Amy. On the high seas, I mean, we were intercepted about 250 nautical miles from the shores of Gaza. It took them, I think, about a day to get all the boats.
0: And how many?
2: How many boats? 52 boats and around 400, 500 participants, all told. And as we, when the Israelis board the ships, they typically do so in a violent fashion. They shoot immediately with rubber bullets if we do not stop the ships. They tend to, in my case, they tied my zip tied my hands behind my back, and they put us in stress positions on the boat.
0: A stress position as well.
2: Meaning that they make us sit on our knees with our heads on the ground. Our foreheads on the ground, can't move. They often give these kinds of contradictory orders. Well, let's say you sit up, go down, sit up, go down. If we do the opposite of either, they'll beat you in some way or another. But the way that they board the vessels is they abduct us, they commandeer the ship, and they take us to, in this case, a prison boat. And this happened previously in the mission as well, west of Crete, but there are, I think, two prison boats this time. And when they're on the prison ships, it's kind of like a shanty town or like a strange, like containerized area to traffic us back to Israel. And on those prison ships, and then within Qadsiyah prison and in Ashdod port, they take the Israelis have gone out of their way to beat and abuse the flotilla participants. In the case of Ben Gavir's appearance, he did this the previous time too when we were in Ashdod. One thing I find kind of ironic is that when the Israeli foreign ministry or any Israeli officials talk about us, they call us provocateurs, or they say we're terrorists, we're committed to provocation. And yet, whenever Ben Gavir shows up to these things, he's the one provoking us. He's there saying we're terrorists. He's saying that
0: challenge. He brings a camera crew with him.
2: He tends to bring a camera crew with him. And in fact, the previous time I saw him do this, there's one person sort of just shooting film of him, and he's talking to the camera. And it might as well be that we're not even there in some respects, because he's doing it for Israeli consumption. He's filming these antics and these smears of the flotilla participants for the Israeli public. And then this time we were in this tent, and I would say that my experience in the tent was quite harrowing. A person a foot away from me had clearly broken ribs, was holding them, was moaning, and I tried to go help him, but every time I would move, they would kick me or they'd pull me back, and they would set me back down on my knees and head. And I could hear screaming the whole time we were in the tent. They indiscriminately brutalized people in that tent. Meanwhile, as Ben Gavir shows up, and the thing is that I could not see Ben Gavir, but I'm sitting forward, and I can hear someone talking behind me.
0: You mean with
2: me.
0: Your head on the ground?
2: Yes, my head. Yeah, so I couldn't.
0: And your hands behind you, zip tied.
2: Yes, and I couldn't turn around and see. But I'm in a clump of bodies, a row of bodies, and I'm just hearing like one by one saying, "Ben Gavir is here. Ben Gavir is here." Yada yada. And I think in that instant, this time around, I realized like they are just being way more severe this time, and I didn't know what was in store when we went onwards to Qadsiyah.
3: And Alex, there was another boat that some of the activists named the torture boat. You were not on that one, but what have you heard about what happened there?
2: So the first people I talked to when I got on the Turkish plane back to Istanbul is I listened to accounts from people on the torture boat, and I was told immediately that up to 35 people's ribs were fractured. I heard that at least 12, if not 15 people have been sexually assaulted. People told me that some had been injected with syringes of unknown substances. We don't know what those were. We were told that people were made to lie down into like puddles of water and told not to move, and they were afraid they might suffocate in that position. They dropped flashbangs, they shot rubber bullets, and as I've described it in previous interviews, these container ships, we're in a courtyard, we can't go anywhere. You can't run away from Israeli guards who are shooting at you. You can take refuge maybe in the container ship, but then the Israelis would call out the participants to go into the courtyard with their guns drawn. So there was a certain kind of like not only sadism, but trying to like torture us with like not being sure what they were going to do to us, like drawing us out, giving us contradictory orders, like finding any pretense and pretext to brutalize us and to keep us fearful of what they might do to us.
3: We're also joined by Haitham Arafat, a Palestinian American who has lost over 100 members of his family in Gaza since October 7th. Haitham, welcome to Democracy Now! You were on the flotilla. What happened with you?
4: I mean, Alex pretty much explained a lot of the things that happened. But I would like to add one thing is that when Ben Gvir came to our cell, I looked at him. I looked at him at the eyes. And you can tell that this guy has pleasure at us in these positions. They put us in cages. These cages were 3 meters by 6 meters. And I counted at one point, we had more than 80 people. They keep adding more people, and there was no place for us to sit. At one point, we decided to stand because there is no space, and they came and they start beating us, and we had to sit down. There is no space, so we start sitting on each other. on the top of each other. There was a guy behind me when we were after the tent. They got us from the from the port, and he was. I mean, he did not speak Arabic. I do speak Arabic, so I do know some of the words. And they asked him, where are you from? And he was from Southeast Asia. And then they asked him to repeat, I am a fag, I am a fag. And they made him repeat that so many times. And when he stops, they come and beat him. And they tell him, continue. And then they he called his friends. And they started actually taking pictures with that guy. This is a system that is not, I mean, it's built, it's a sick system. And when we talk about Ben-Gvir as if it's an isolated incident, it's not. This is, the Palestinians have been slaughtered and killed for over 80 years. And each administration comes and increases. They brag about killing Palestinians. This is, our blood is becoming an election material for them. Who kills more Palestinians gets elected. So what we have seen there in the prison, I'm not going to repeat a lot of what Alex said, but I can add one thing, is that this is a system that was carefully designed to not to humiliate, not to deter, not to insult. This system, the process that they have there in the jail, was designed to break you as a human. It's designed to make you a human animal. And I think based on I've seen the reaction of some of the people who were with us in these cages in the concentration camps. It's not a jail, it's a concentration camp. I've seen the reaction of some people. I don't think people can go through that process for a long time. And that was what they have there in place. Now, one thing I'm disgusted at, France banned Ben-Gvir. Now, why? Because there is a picture about him. But we know about this. He's been doing this for years. Why now? Why that guy is still free, walking, and nobody is... He's not on the sanction list of the U.S. Why the people who are defending the Palestinians are on the sanction list, and these terrorists, these war criminals, are walking free and protected. Not only they are protected, they are protected by our tax dollars.
5: Can I ask you, Haitham, yes. You showed them your U.S. passport?
4: Yes, I did.
5: They slammed your head against the ground?
4: Yes. They do not care. I mean, they were trying, my name is Middle Eastern, so they were trying to find my background. And I did not volunteer any information. But they were trying to speak to me in some Latin Arabic languages with insults and cussing words. And I would just ignore them as much as possible because I did not want to escalate the situation. Mm-hmm. Even though I tried to do that, but every time I have a ruptured disc, so I cannot be in these stress positions for a long time. The minute I try to raise my head, they come and start hitting me. they do not care whether you are young, old, woman. We have grandfathers, grandmothers, women, mothers. We have students.
5: You yes. were born in Gaza and have lost over 100 members of your family. Can you talk yeah. about some of them?
4: I mean, the first time I remember that I was in Gaza 1 year before the October 7th. And I was on my way to Gaza during October 7th. The first incident, which was actually I was on my way to the airport in Egypt when my uncle called me and he said, yeah, your aunt was killed. Because I was with my aunt at that time. I stayed with her. And we had beautiful time with her. She was like a second mom to me. She was with her daughter, and they bombed that house. And I remember I was in Egypt, and they called us. They said they just bombed our house, but it was, I think, a tank shell. So the second floor was destroyed, and they decided to move to the second house. And they called us. They said, "What shall we do?" We told them, "Hey guys, it's the best place is to find a good shelter and just stay there. Do not move." But that house was bombed, so they had to move to my aunt's house. Waited for the morning. While they waited, it was a grandmother, daughters, grandkids, babies. They walked together to the second house, which is about 15 minutes. There was a tank at the end of the road. this tank. Once they saw them, they saw a family walking of innocent civilians. They just turned at them. And what they did, they pressed the button and they bombed them. Three of them killed immediately. Few of them bled to death for 2 weeks because they were unable to go to the hospital and ambulances were unable to come to them. They had the mother of the babies were killed at that time and she was breastfeeding. They didn't have milk for the babies. This is what we are going through. And now you are putting Ben Gvir, a band from France, and he still can come to the U.S.? How many more Palestinians needs to be killed before we do something?
3: I wanted to ask Alex Colston, the news out of Spain when some of the flotilla participants arrived in Bilbao Airport, the riot police in the Basque area of the country attacked the supporters that were at the airport. Your response, especially given the fact that Spain, the national government, has been so outspoken in its criticism of what Israel is doing?
2: Well, as was mentioned at the top of the segment, the Basque police trains with the IDF, they train with Israeli forces. So maybe perhaps on one level, I'm not all that surprised. And yet, of course, these are activists who had just been detained and tortured in Israeli custody. And then the moment they're coming back home to see their friends and their family, they are again brutalized by the police. The way this incident apparently started, as far as I understand it, is that one of the family members and friends were trying to go to the activists, and the police stood in their way. And so the activists walked up to try to see the family member and to get the police to move away. And then there was an altercation. You know, the thing is that many, many police forces across the world train with Israeli forces, the same forces that tortured us in Kitsia prison and on the prison boat, including the NYPD. There has been well-documented cooperative mutual collaboration between the NYPD and Israeli forces. So there's a global police force that is in many ways trained by the Israelis, and the Israelis use the tactics that they have invented on the Palestinians, and yet then they train police forces across the world to inflict the same kinds of violence on other civilians. And so when I saw this video, I thought to myself, well, this is actually the same kinds of police violence that used with same kinds of tactics then used in the Basque region. So,
5: well, we're going to link to your work at Zateo. Alex Colston, Zateo reporter, U.S. citizen and flotilla participant who just returned home to the United States on Sunday. And we thank Haitham Arafat, a Palestinian-American activist, also flotilla participant born in Gaza, who's lost 100 members of his family since October 7, 2023. To see all our coverage of the flotilla, you can go to democracynow.org. Up next, we go to Tennessee, where the execution of Tony Carruthers was called off after prison officials struggled to kill him with a lethal injection, but it didn't work. We'll talk to Stephen Hale, criminal justice reporter at the Nashville Banner, author of Death Row Welcomes You, Visiting Hours in the Shadow of the Execution Chamber. Stay with us.
6: Kiss me once, oh, kiss me twice.

0: times.
1: Oh, My Stars by Michael Hurley. This is Democracy Now!, democracynow.org. I'm Amy Goodman with Juan Gonzalez. We end today's show in Tennessee, where the execution of Tony Carruthers was called off after prison officials struggled to find a vein to administer lethal injection drugs. Last week, the Republican Governor Bill Lee issued a one-year reprieve to Carruthers over the botched execution, which came despite Carruthers' claims of innocence and demands for a new trial. We're joined now by Stephen Hale, criminal justice reporter at the Nashville Banner, author of the book Death Row Welcomes You, Visiting Hours in the Shadow of the Execution Chamber. Stephen, thanks so much for being with us. You were a media witness for this botched execution. If you can tell us what happened and tell us the story of Tony Carruthers.
2: That's right. Thanks for having me, Amy. So last week, I was one of several of the media witnesses for this planned execution. One of the frustrating things is I can't tell you what we saw because we didn't end up seeing anything. In Tennessee, as of right now, the process where the person who's being executed is prepared for the execution, in this case where the IV lines are placed for a lethal injection, happens behind a curtain. And so me and the other media witnesses were literally in the dark, in a dark viewing room with the curtain that looks into the execution chamber drawn. And that curtain would have opened if they had successfully placed these IV lines in Mr. Carruthers, but that never happened. So what we ended up doing was sitting in the dark for more than an hour and trying to listen to what was happening in the execution chamber, not all of which we understood at the time. A lot of it we found out later. But that turned out to be the sound of them struggling to place the IV lines in Mr. Carruthers. We were told later by his attorney that they tried to, after getting a primary line in his in one of his arms, they tried the other arm, they tried a hand, his feet, ultimately tried his jugular vein in his neck, and before trying to place a central line in his chest. And when that was unsuccessful, after more than an hour, they called off the execution. So, it was quite an ordeal, and obviously his attorney later would tell us that he was in agony, and we could hear him groaning in pain from the viewing room, but like I said, we didn't end up ever seeing him or what was going on.
1: Go to Carruthers' attorney, Maria DeLiberato of the ACLU.
3: IV line in his shoulder was filled with blood, like backfilled towards his chest area, and he said that his chest really hurt. This was a tortured, botched execution. I mean, there's no question about it. I mean, I guess it's not an execution because, thankfully, by the grace of God, he's still alive. But they tortured him trying to find a vein.
4: I am so grateful that we are going to have a chance to prove what we've been saying and what Tony has been saying for 30 years, that he didn't commit this crime.
3: I know that he believes that this happened, that this botched attempt to take his life happened for a reason, and it will strengthen his resolve to fight even more.
5: And Steve, could you talk about the case that was originally filed by the ACLU seeking DNA testing on about crucial physical evidence? Why hasn't this DNA testing happened in over 30 years?
2: Yeah, well, that's a good question. But you're right. The ACLU filed earlier this year asking for crime scene evidence to be tested both for DNA analysis and fingerprint analysis. Mr. Carruthers was convicted along with a co-defendant in 1996 for a triple murder in Shelby County, Memphis, here in Tennessee. And he's always maintained his innocence, but his case has, I was saying to someone the other day, is pretty much every issue that you see come up in death penalty cases is present in this case in one way or another. Mr. Carruthers has maintained his innocence. His attorneys have long said that he's profoundly mentally ill. He was forced to represent himself at his trial. Six defense attorneys were appointed to be his attorney and then ended up leaving the case, and the judge eventually refused to appoint a seventh. And so he represented himself at this capital murder trial. And so his representation, you know, we often see in capital cases that people later will talk about how they had poor representation. He basically had none. He represented himself. He did not have an attorney. And so he's always maintained that he was innocent, and there was no physical evidence in this case brought by prosecutors. What there was the testimony of a man who later turned out to be a paid informant and who later recanted his testimony. And so there's basically just questionable circumstantial evidence against Mr. Carruthers. And so all these years later, his attorneys at the ACLU have been pushing for that crime scene evidence to be tested. They said that this evidence, if it were tested, it could potentially exonerate him. We don't know because the courts so far had blocked those efforts. And the governor, right before this failed execution, had announced that he was not going to intervene to hold off the execution so that testing could take place. So I can't answer really for you why it hasn't been. But now that Mr. Carruthers has a one-year reprieve, I imagine his attorneys will be trying to get that done in whatever way they can.
5: And what does this case raise about mental illness issues in relation to death row prisoners as well?
2: Yeah, I mean, so Mr. Carruthers, according to his attorneys in court filings for years now, they say that he has had delusions about his case, basically that he didn't even believe he was going to be executed, that he thought he would be released anytime. And because he was, as I said, convinced of his innocence and had started to believe that his attorneys and other people involved in his case were actually plotting against him. And, you know, sadly, this is not unusual. Of all the death penalty cases I've covered and all the ones that I have read about, some of the ones I've watched you all cover on Democracy Now!, mental illness is often a factor in one way or another. And whether that's affecting a person's ability to kind of help their attorneys represent them at trial, whether it's a factor in the crime that they committed, if they were indeed guilty, or in their understanding of the case later. And so his attorneys did go to court and argue that he was not mentally competent to be executed, that he was too mentally ill to be constitutionally executed. The courts rejected that argument. But this is a situation in one form or another that we see in lots of death penalty cases around the country, and certainly in Tennessee.
1: Stephen Hale, as we wrap up, you have been covering this case and other death penalty cases. You're not only a criminal justice reporter at the Nashville Banner. You wrote Death Row Welcomes You. You decided not to be a witness to these executions after being a witness to them a number of times. Why did you decide to witness Carruthers' execution that didn't actually happen?
2: Yeah, that's a good question. I mean, I did, as you said, I witnessed three executions a few years back in 2018 and 2019. And I, it's not a pleasant assignment. And my other colleagues and reporters who have done so as well, I think, would agree. But and so I was pretty well burnt out on that and exhausted and not.

0: go to everyone, and I'm not eager to watch any of them, but I do think it's really important that people be able to see clearly, or as clearly as we can tell them, what an execution looks like. And, you know, that's part of a lawsuit that we at the Banner and some other media outlets here in Tennessee are part of, is to expand the transparency of this process so that media witnesses could see the IV lines being placed, could see more of this process. Because I think if people are going to live in a state that has a death penalty, they deserve to see as much of it as is possible so that they can judge it for what it is.
1: Stephen Hale, we thank you so much for being with us. We'll link to your articles in the Nashville Banner. Author of Death Row Welcomes You, Visiting Hours in the Shadow of the Execution Chamber. Speaking to us from Nashville, Tennessee. That does it for our show. On Wednesday night, I'll be at the IFC Center, the theater here in New York City, with Chani Nicholas and Steal the Story, Please, director Tia Lesson. I'm Amy Goodman with Juan Gonzalez for another edition of Democracy Now!
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0: From the unceded territory of the Squamish, Tsleil-Waututh, and Musqueam Nations, you're listening to Let's Talk Canada, a curated collection of current affairs programming from the Great White North on Vancouver Co-op Radio, CFRO 100.5 FM.
1: I'm Jesse Brown, and today we are talking about what we now know about those many potential grave sites at former residential schools.
2: And I think we need to respect what the families want and not force them to do something for anybody else but their own healing and their own search for justice.
1: Wait for that.
3: It goes all the way back to the Kamloops grave hoax.
4: The mass graves hoax, as I've been talking about since it first became an issue back in 2021, is just that, a hoax.
5: Proceeding on the basis of a falsehood.
6: This day celebrates the greatest lie in Canadian history, the lie that 215 bodies were found at the Kamloops Indian Residential School.
7: So then what is it then? If you're challenging what's being happened or what has happened, then what are you saying?
1: Those are some big feelings. But before all of those feelings, we had facts. 5 years ago, we had facts. But then in 2021, everything changed. In 2021 came the headlines about a shocking mass grave discovery at the site of the former Kamloops Indian Residential School. And then came tears, rage across the country. Marches and statues getting torn down. Churches were burned. Justin Trudeau brought a teddy bear and took a knee. And that led to the backlash, this counter-narrative, fueled by books with titles like Grave Error and Dead Wrong, trying to convince Canadians that the whole thing was a hoax, leading to this battle between two camps of people with opposing big feelings. But before those feelings, we already had the facts. The facts were, and the facts remain, as follows. Over 4,000 Indigenous children died while attending residential schools in Canada between the 1880s and the 1990s. That is a fact. The documentation of that is extensive. The deaths were largely the result of disease and malnutrition. Residential schools were much more crowded than other schools. Healthcare and sanitation were much worse than at other schools. And diseases like tuberculosis and typhoid spread much more rapidly and took many more lives. Again, those are the facts. Sexual abuse at residential schools, beatings, kids trying to escape and dying in the wilderness, that all happened. That's all true. We knew all of that before the headlines about the grave

0: sites 5 years ago.
1: A devastating discovery has been made in Canada. The remains of 215 children have been found buried at the site of a former boarding school for Indigenous students.
2: The Tkamloops Tsekwepemc First Nation isn't revealing the exact location, only that it was somewhere near this school, which opened in 1893 and was operated as a residential school by the Catholic Church until 1969.
3: The Canadian government is facing pressure to declare a national day of mourning after the bodies of 215 children were found in British Columbia.
4: As Vancouver's civic buildings lower their flags, so do other parts of the country. In Ottawa, Canada's flag atop the Peace Tower flies at half-mast. Many will stay this way for 215 hours, 1 hour for each of the young lives lost.
5: I suppose it's not surprising that this sudden news story about the discovery of hundreds of children's graves, it doesn't shock me that that would shoot through the public consciousness in a way that the final report of the Truth and Reconciliation Commission did not, as this became, for some reason, a breaking news story. Mistakes were made, mostly by the media. Technical terms like potential burial site and anomaly, well, those terms got shorthanded. They got conflated with the term grave. The phrase hundreds of potential graves, that got conflated with mass graves. It's a very different thing. And the word died, well, that word got conflated with the word killed. All of that conflation, it led to confusion, even doubt. And that doubt opened up the opportunity for denial. Those bestsellers I mentioned, they hit the stands. These attempts to tear down the entire historical narrative of the deaths at residential schools. Over the past 5 years, hundreds of skeptical articles have been published by Canadian media. And that counter-narrative has taken hold with a lot of people. I get emails every week from people insisting that the whole thing was a hoax or even a conspiracy. And that in turn has resulted in sort of a counter-conspiracy theory, an attempt to debunk the debunkers. I read this story in the Taiyi recently. A reporter, Emily Enns, uncovered a network of about 24 writers and lawyers and retired academics who have been collaborating with organizations like the Fraser Institute in this sort of cooperative, collaborative attempt to do historical revision, to discredit the narrative of unmarked graves at residential schools, and to recast the residential schools as nice things for many people. So that's been happening. And simultaneously, there is this piece of Liberal government legislation. There is a bill being considered by Parliament that would actually criminalize the downplaying or the justification of the residential school system. And look, I understand the intent, but it's not going to work. A law suppressing speech that it defines as denialism is not going to make this all go away. Each side accusing the other of being fake, of being in bad faith, of being just a conspiracy or a hoax, that is not going to make this go away. There are still questions that need to be answered. And these are facts as well. The Trudeau government pledged $321 million to help First Nations research potential grave sites. So what did they find? None of this is going to go away until that question is answered. So we asked our reporter, Julian Abraham, to find out what is known so far. Wait for it.
6: I'm Dr. Keisha Subinant. I am director of the Institute of Prairie and Indigenous Archaeology at the University of Alberta. I am a Métis citizen, and I also sat on the National Advisory Committee on Residential School Missing Children and Unmarked Burials for several years.
7: Can you tell me what you were working on before 2021?
6: Before 2021, I was an archaeologist who worked closely with Indigenous communities in Western Canada on a variety of different kinds of projects. I did various kinds of mapping and archaeological excavation, and had been using remote sensing and geophysical techniques to actually search for unmarked graves for a few years prior to 2021.
7: Okay, I'm going to tell you my understanding so far, and I'm wondering if you would tell me if I'm right or how far off I am. So my understanding is thousands of people died at residential schools. The deaths are well documented. We don't know where they're all buried. The ground penetrating radar and other efforts have given us good clues that they are most likely on the grounds of residential schools. We don't know for sure, like it's not conclusive enough to go in court or something like that, but just weighing out the evidence, it seems the most plausible because like where else would they be kind of thing?
6: I think that's actually a pretty reasonable summary because we do know it's an established historical fact that thousands of children children died at residential schools for a variety of reasons. Many of them were buried on the school grounds or in a nearby cemetery location associated with the residential school, often created for the express purpose of burying children who they knew were going to die at the residential school. But there are also children buried in many other locations as well. And this is another layer of challenge. Some of them were sent to Indian hospitals. They were buried in cemeteries associated with those hospitals. Some of them were sent home gravely ill and died at home and were buried in a cemetery near their home. Usually if those nations were very close to the residential school. So the number of burial locations of children remains a big open question and needs more archival work and needs more technology applied to it. Because yes, probably the majority nearby, either on the school grounds, associated cemeteries, but not all. And we also don't know who is where. And that is one of the biggest challenges, is communities want to know where their child, who is taken to a residential school 500, 1,000 kilometers from home, where are they? And that is a very difficult question to answer as well.
7: What did the historical record already tell us about the children who died at residential schools? What was already known before 2021, documented and not seriously disputed?
6: So prior to 2021, there had been extensive archival and community knowledge about children who had never returned from Indian residential schools. During the Truth and Reconciliation Commission process, actually, there was so much shared by survivors and so much found in the archival record about child death that there was a whole volume of the final report written about missing children, even though that wasn't actually part of the original mandate of the Truth and Reconciliation Commission, which was about witnessing survivor testimonies and compensating survivors for the harms that they suffered. But this was already such a big issue for survivors and communities that we built an extensive knowledge of many, many children who had died, who had not returned, and who were actually in archival records as having been buried in cemeteries and graveyards all around the country.
7: And when you say archival records, it's not like they're documented a different way as when anyone else dies, right?
6: Yes, many of the deaths are documented through, for example, death certificates, although those did not become commonplace in Canada until the 1930s. But even prior to then, when we had residential schools, they were recorded in the various documentation by the church, by the federal government. So they're found in many different places, from, you know, church parish registers to quarterly reports that were sent into the government. These documents exist and they're quite extensive.
7: I know numbers are something that tend to be heavily scrutinized when it comes to conversations on this topic, but I'm wondering if you can give me maybe a ballpark estimate of how many people we're talking about here.
6: The most public listing of children who died at Indian residential schools is maintained by the National Center for Truth and Reconciliation, and it is currently in the thousands. However, I would say that is an incomplete list because it is names that have been confirmed in multiple pieces of the archival record, and then also been reviewed by communities, as I understand it. So even that list is probably a significant underestimation. I would say a number is a difficult thing to pin down. It's even difficult to know how many children attended Indian residential schools, let alone how many died, and a much, much higher death rate than the average population. And you have to remember that while there were children in residential schools who were very young, like under the age of five, the majority of the children were school age, right? So 5 to 16. And having a death rate at those ages is not at all what we see in the general population.
7: Now, I know a lot of this debate is around the supposed uncertainty of GPR, ground penetrating radar. I'm wondering if you can tell me what exactly GPR is detecting and what is an anomaly, technically speaking.
6: So ground penetrating radar is a method that looks for changes in the soil. It's sending an electromagnetic wave into the ground, and generally, when the ground is undisturbed, it will return the same kind of signal over and over again. When there is a disturbance, which can happen for all kinds of different reasons, the wave will change, and that is what the ground penetrating radar is actually seeing, which is those changes in how the wave is traveling through the soil. Now, there's lots of things that can cause disturbance, and any change in how the wave is being returned could be considered considered an anomaly. So if the background is sort of basic, then an anomaly is a change and a difference in that background. The challenge becomes, what do we know about that particular anomaly? So there can be an anomaly because there's buried infrastructure like a pipe. There can be an anomaly because there's a rodent burrow. There can be an anomaly because somebody dug a grave. So when we're using ground penetrating radar, we're actually looking at the size and shape and depth and characteristics of those anomalies to try to determine what they could be. And there's some things we can see very clearly. A metal pipe has a very distinctive signature. You're not going to mistake that for a potential grave. So we're looking at, like, how deep is it? What is its general shape? Is it the right size to have potentially a burial in it? And is there organization between, say, a row of grave-shaped anomalies? And we use that process to try to narrow down the likelihood of any given anomaly actually being a grave.
7: I think there's some confusion in the GPR conversation about what constitutes an anomaly versus what constitutes a confirmed body. I'm wondering if you can explain how wide the gulf is between those two.
6: That's a really good question, and it really depends on context. There are several different traits associated with graves that we see in ground penetrating radar where we can be like, this is quite likely to be a grave because there's not a lot of other things that would explain it. But the truth is that there's nothing from ground penetrating radar data that confirms the presence of human remains. It only looks for disturbance, right? It can't see what's inside that disturbance necessarily. With one caveat, in some conditions, we can get hints of there being a coffin or casket, mostly if there's evidence of potentially a little bit of air kind of down, you know, a shape that we're looking for toward the bottom. The wave travels differently through air. And so sometimes we can get a hint of that. But the truth is that we can't ever confirm human remains with ground penetrating radar. However, there has been a lot of work to think about many different types of information that can be brought together to get as close to confirmation as we can without excavation or exhumation of any kind. But usually that requires multiple forms of technology, multiple forms of information, and is a difficult thing to achieve. So there's other types of what we call geophysical techniques with magnetics and other things that we can use. Also, you bring in other ways to potentially detect the presence of human remains. So one that has become quite important over the last several years is historic human remains detection dogs, which are dogs specifically trained on older human material. So not like a fresh sort of cadaver dog, which you'd find in forensics, but something that's a little bit older. And dogs trained in this can detect sometimes remains up to 1,000 years old. So those might be brought out to add more information. And then we might do some targeted testing of not a full exhumation. And I can definitely use a set of techniques and kind of triangulate them in a way that says, I'm like 99% sure there's a human burial here, but that's as far as we can get so far from the surface. So human burial, yes. Child, no. Residential school child, no. Not from what we know right now with the technologies alone, if that makes sense.
7: Yes, it does make sense. The geophysic techniques you mentioned and the dogs, magnetic stuff, have we done that? And if not, is there resistance to using those techniques?
6: I mean, we have done that. I think what we've seen, though, is over the past couple of years in particular, communities are a lot more reluctant to make public statements about what's happening, in part because of the rise of denialism, and in part because of how that information gets misused. So there's not less work happening. There's just fewer communities making these larger media announcements, in part because of the concern about how that information has been misinterpreted. This is definitely happening. And I have myself worked in places where we've used multiple of these techniques, been able to narrow down some areas to say, I'm about as sure as I can be with the technology that there are burials in this area, and it's in the middle of, you know, a field. It's not protected, it's not known. And so protect it. And then if you want more information, you're going to have to think about more invasive kinds of steps like digging it up, right? But I'm pretty confident in some of these places that we've really been able to narrow it down using dogs, using these technologies and combining them together to be able to provide the best evidence from science that we can. And that combined with community knowledge and the archives really helps us to narrow down these areas where there's likely graves.
7: if there's this desire to know where children are buried, how does that interact with the opposition to exhuming?
6: It's very challenging. And there are some examples, including the recent work in the Northwest Territories, for example, to exhume and repatriate children to their families from cemeteries where they were buried because they died at residential school. Those examples of children being repatriated, I think, are family-led. So there are living relatives who know they have a missing sibling or aunt or uncle, and they really want to be able to bring that individual home. And there's sufficient records to know with reasonable certainty where that person might be buried inside a cemetery itself. Those are rare, but they do exist, where you can sort of really triangulate a bunch of information to say, this is most likely where this child is buried or in this general vicinity. Bring in the technology, really try to narrow things down, exhume, use DNA to identify and bring that child home. I mean, that's for many families the best case scenario here, but it's not possible everywhere. And it's also something that some children we're never going to find. And for me, that's actually probably the most heartbreaking part of all of this. We hear stories about children who ran away or babies being born in the residential school, and there isn't any evidence left of what happened to them. So even when there are these wonderful, important stories of like that finding that child, bringing them home, being able to do that healing, there are always those ambiguous cases as well, where we're just never going to know. But every family deserves the answers that they want. And for some of them, it will be identifying using DNA. For others, it will be, we think your child is buried in this cemetery, and they can go and they can do ceremony and they can remember and they can tell that story. And I think we need to respect what the families want and not force them to do something for anybody else but their own healing and their own search for justice.
7: I want to talk about the original press release from Kamloops for a moment. It said in part, quote, "This past weekend, with the help of a ground penetrating radar specialist, the stark truth of the preliminary findings came to light. The confirmation of the remains of 215 children who were students of the Kamloops Indian Residential School," end quote. I'm wondering if you can take me through what happened to the language there as it moved through the news cycles.
6: I want to be very careful here and not to speak on behalf of Kamloops, but I'll give you a little bit of my perspective. What happened in 2021 from my perspective is that there was a fixation on 215, and we see that resonating still. And this impacted both Indigenous people who already knew that many children had died, but that number really hit home. And then it also became something that was picked up across the media and ended up with 215 children in a mass grave, as opposed to 215 anomalies from ground penetrating radar. That conflation in the media became a really big issue for all of us trying to do this work, because it left the impression that ground penetrating radar could find children and determine where the graves were and who was in them, or whether there were human remains in them, which of course, as I explained earlier, we don't know from GPR alone. And also led to, I think, just misinformation that continues to resonate. And then a fixation on numbers, because what we started to see was the sort of snowball effect. And other communities, when they started doing ground penetrating radar, were announcing anomalies. And those also became this many children. So Cowessess was one of the first after, and they had a very different situation than Kamloops did. But their, 751 reflections or anomalies became 751 children. So the conflation of anomaly and child was and remains a really challenging one that was perpetuated and sort of through various media outlets over the course of a couple of months, especially after the initial announcement from Kamloops.
7: I think with a lot of scientific unknowns, our usual reaction as a society is to keep pushing for more evidence and, investigating. And I don't think it's super often that we have to weigh out whether to keep investigating is going to do more harm than good. I was wondering if you could just say a bit more about that.
6: I think it really depends on the goal of what this work is about. And I think for some communities, It's a matter of physically trying to bring those children home to community, reburying them close to their families. But for others, it is that commemoration. It is other ways to bring the children home, whether that be through ceremony or whether that be through memory, whether that be through kind of cultural practice, that they need to kind of re-bring those children into those communities. I will say this, we are not about proving that children died. That is already a well-established fact. So I always think that, you know, if we're going to continue exploring, it needs to have a purpose other than proving children died, because we already know that. We already have extensive records. And this needs to be something that the communities want for their own healing. Now, of course, there's also interest from many communities around justice and accountability for the deaths of these children. But the reality of how bodies decay in the soil is that there may not be a lot of evidence, even if there were exhumations, say forensically, to do an investigation as to how these children died. The bones themselves may not tell much of a story anymore. And that is also a reality that I think many communities are grappling with, is that they want someone to be held accountable for the number of children who were taken and never came home. And some of them see a pathway to that through additional scientific analysis and evidence gathering. And I think some communities will continue to follow that path if they have enough support to do so, whereas others really are just, it's against their own cultural beliefs to disturb the dead, and therefore commemoration protection. Many of these places are not protected. They're not fenced. They're not kind of known and acknowledged. So protecting and commemorating is enough to be able to move forward and to work on healing from this ongoing tragedy.
7: These are seemingly crime scenes where maybe thousands of people have died. I definitely understand why it may be considered unusual to some people that we're not exhuming in this situation. I understand why the knee-jerk reaction would be like, where are the cops? You know what I mean? Like, why are detectives not out here blocking things off with yellow tape and coming out in hazmat suits? I was wondering if you could share a bit more about your response to that kind of objection people might have.
6: I will do what I can to answer this. I will caveat by saying I'm not a forensic anthropologist, and this is probably a slightly better question for someone with more experience, but I know enough to say some general things. I think the dilemma around digging is, what would you learn from the process versus what uncertainties might remain and what kind of harm could be done through the process? The first thing I'll say is that most of the children who are in the records were buried in a graveyard, a cemetery. At some point, there may have been a wooden marker. Most of them are long since gone. Many of those cemeteries that were in use or no longer in use have been kind of erased from the landscape. But the cemeteries where they were buried, in many cases, were also where other members of the community were buried. So the simple question of, is it a residential school child, can be complicated if you don't have good records about where people are located within a cemetery. And many of these places did not have, say, plots and plot maps. That's something that happened usually quite a bit later. So you don't even know in some of these environments, if you have a potential grave, whether it is an adult or an older child. Size does matter in terms of a smaller likely grave is more likely to be a younger child. But even that we can't be entirely clear of from things like GPR. So even just the question of, like, are we digging up a child from the residential school? Sometimes you don't know that until you start digging. And so are you digging up someone's grandparents? This could be the reality. So this is one of the areas where there's so much ambiguity that some communities are not comfortable digging everything up to try to figure out who's a child and who is not, because then you're disturbing a much larger number potentially of people. But also in the records, many children died of disease, and malnutrition probably exacerbated, made that a lot worse. The living conditions, as the report from Dr. Bryce in 1907 out, were pretty horrific, but it led to them dying of tuberculosis or the flu or other things like that. And so when we talk about a crime scene, that is still a broad system which caused these children to die in probably much higher rates than they would have were they at home. But the kind of question of who's held accountable for the conditions that created the environment where children died of disease is a different question than a child being deliberately murdered. Now, there probably are cases of that as well. We know abuse was rampant, and that's also well documented. But that's, you know, again, not every child died in that way. And so what are you looking for if you are doing that kind of crime scene investigation? And there are definitely members of community who've been trying to say this is what we need, but we don't know what we'll find. And then also it has to involve law enforcement. And many Indigenous communities have a deep mistrust, for good reason, of PRCMP, for example.
7: Yeah.
6: Right? They were responsible for sometimes coming to the houses and taking the children or tracking them down when they ran away and bringing them back to these institutions. And many communities do not want law enforcement involved. They don't trust that it will be done with care and done that way. I will also say that we have a lot of input from media and, you know, television and movies of like that this is something we can figure out, you know, the sort of what they call the CSI effect, that somehow we just run things through DNA and we'll find all the answers. So I think that we rely a lot on sort of the scientific evidence as a pathway to answers and to truth. And one of the things I think is really important as an Indigenous person who works in sort of science is that science is one of many ways to the truth, right? And it's not the only way. And so for communities, they don't necessarily need that scientific evidence to know what happened or to even come to terms with it, that there are other ways to connect more spiritual practices, more cultural practices, which, you know, may not require them to want to go down that forensic scientific evidence path. And that's part of what we're seeing, I think, with this demand for prove that the children are there, and communities saying, we don't need to prove that to you. We already know. We're just trying to figure out where so we can do ceremony, so we can heal as a community, right?
7: As I'm sure you're well aware, like quite a big media moment in 2021 and the years after with the Every Child Matters movement, the images coming to mind for me of like Trudeau kneeling down with a teddy bear. From your perspective, have these efforts been helpful or constructive, or are they misunderstanding anything?
6: In an overall sense, the media moment and the subsequent attention paid to the issue of children who never returned from Indian residential schools was important and useful for raising awareness. There was a lot of people who expressed shock and horror and outrage after the media really kind of blew up. But for those of us in the know, for those of us who'd been paying attention, listening to the TRC, listening to community, it was not a shock. This was something that was actually known in community. It was known for many of us. However, I think that broader public awareness did help because it allowed communities to take steps toward finding these locations on the landscape where the children might be buried. So the fact that there was funding announced for this prior to 2021, there was very minimal funding. And this is not an inexpensive endeavor, right? This requires a lot of expertise. This requires people in community, everything from people who can do archival work and record oral testimonies to those who can support survivors and intergenerational survivors because of all the trauma that this brings up, to the sort of scientific experts that are needed to do the ground search. So the fact that there was momentum built from that moment, that many communities who had been wanting to do this for years finally had some support and some attention and some funding to start the work, was really important. The challenge has been, because it has kind of dropped out of the media cycle, other than perhaps denialism, this funding and this support is really starting to disappear. So there's sunsetting programs at the federal level. Many communities are not able to continue this work because they don't have that anymore. And no one is anywhere near done with this investigation. There is no community who is finished. There are many who are barely started. And yet now, what's going to happen in the future? If there's no funding, there's no media attention, the communities will still care, but you can't do it for nothing. Like, this work requires that investment. And it's a significant concern across the country right now for those nations who are in the process of trying to find these locations and make decisions about exhumation and if they want to try to identify these children, but they may never have those options because there's no support for it. It's such a complicated task and requires that sustained support. But I'm not confident that that support is coming.
7: You are an Indigenous person. You're Métis. Your work involves matters of life and death concerning people you share ancestry with. I don't imagine that's easy at all. I'm wondering if you could tell me some of the feelings or thoughts that you have to confront just in the day-to-day of doing your job.
6: This work is very difficult, I think, for anyone with a heart. But as someone who is Indigenous and works primarily with communities to whom I have relations and connections ancestrally, it is both meaningful and heartbreaking at the same time. Part of me is grateful that I have the skill set and the knowledge, not only of the technology, but also of community and ceremony and protocol and how important and heartbreaking this work is to bring to bear on such a difficult topic and question. So the fact that I'm able to go into community with a team of people in a way that centers care and scientific rigor at the same time, I think I'm really grateful for the opportunity to contribute in that way. But it is really hard to spend time searching for the graves of children and walking over these landscapes where in many cases we're getting pretty clear data suggesting that we're over top of graves, and yet we're in the middle of a field and there's no markers, there's no fences, there's no way to acknowledge who might be buried there. And it's not something I ever sought out in terms of my own career. I actually tended to avoid working with ancestors because I found it both spiritually and emotionally very difficult. But communities kept asking me to help. Even when I was working in community in other contexts, they'd always ask me about graves because so many of the places of our ancestors and where they're buried, we've been removed from. And the knowledge is sort of vaguely in community, but the actual concrete, this is where it is on the landscape, is missing. And so I started developing these skills prior to 2021 because communities were asking. And that's what has led me down this path. And so I'm both grateful, but also it is extremely difficult, especially when I'm looking at records and I see my relatives and I see my surname and I wonder who those relatives were. There's one case in one of the cemeteries where I worked, there was a young boy with the same surname as me that I found in the records. And then we were doing a ground penetrating radar survey of the cemetery where he's buried. And I didn't know who he was. And I did some digging and he was my grandmother's first cousin. You know, it's a close family connection. And that's really, really hard to see when you are trying to also, you know, do the best work you can for community, but also care for everyone.
7: It makes me think that it might be also like another layer of hard knowing that there's public scrutiny over this and there's people denying that this even happened.
6: Yes. When you're faced with the vastness of the record and the knowledge of community, and you're literally looking at scientific data that supports everything that communities in the archive are saying, to have someone say there's no children buried and that this is all an elaborate hoax is so deeply harmful. And it's also really harmful when you're talking with survivors and elders who are trying to grapple with this really important question of, if we do find potential graves, what next? Right? Some communities are wanting to commemorate, others are interested in exhumation and identification. But I've also heard survivors say, we have to dig up these graves to prove the deniers wrong. And that is the last reason why they should be forced to dig up the graves of their children. And it just breaks my heart to hear that in community, because this is already hard. This is already so painful. And to make it more painful by feeling like communities are forced to find bodies is just so horrific to me.
7: Before we go, I want to tell you what I was able to find about exhumations at former residential school sites. And I'll be honest, I was really surprised about how little is on the public record about this. We couldn't find a public tally of which communities had been asked about exhumation, which had agreed, which had declined. A few isolated reports here and there, but nothing comprehensive. What I can say is this: there have been documented cases of confirmed remains being found. They were exhumed, they were returned to families. Some of them were children, some of them were babies. These discoveries were made in the communities that chose to allow exhumation. As for Tkamloops, where this round of headlines started 5 years ago, it is technically true that no body has ever been recovered. But it's more accurate to say that no exhumation has ever been attempted there. Nobody's ever dug in the ground. And for this claim you sometimes hear that they're digging constantly and finding nothing, As far as we can tell, that is not true.

0: That is your Canada Land. You can email me about it at jesse@canadaland.com. I read all the emails that come in. Today's episode was reported by Julian Abraham. Bruce Thorson is our senior producer. 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Today's episode was fact-checked by Callan Lyons. I'm Jesse Brown, the editor and publisher here at Canada Land. 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
2: 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Up next, Canada Land Politics with host Noor Azria, originally aired April 12th.
3: Hey, it's Noor Azria. Today, we're talking politics. This week, an interview with freshly minted NDP leader Avi Lewis. How has Avi Lewis's position on fossil fuels and climate change impacted his relationship with his provincial NDP partners? Avi Lewis has said he's not a, quote, kumbaya chanting peacenik, end quote, but how much would he spend on defense? And what does Avi Lewis think that the conservatives are getting right? That's this episode after the break. What is one belief you have that most NDP voters would disagree with?
4: That the Blue Jays are not going to do it this season. The high hopes are misplaced.
3: What? That's...
4: I love them to bits. I love them to bits, but you did.
3: You're not a man of faith. What's the last thing you changed your mind on politically?
4: I've shifted on nuclear energy.
3: Huh.
4: A little bit.
3: Okay. Interesting. What direction?
4: Well, I mean, as someone who grew up in the shadow of the nuclear annihilation, I was like, no nukes, like get rid of nukes. Nukes are too dangerous. And now I'm like, I don't think we should retire any zero emission energy generation that is currently producing electricity.
3: A criticism that you've heard about the NDP that you think is fair?
4: I'm trying to sort through whether there are any good faith ones because there are so many bad faith criticisms in politics. I think that we lost our connection to the working class and that we really need to stay laser focused on getting it back. I think that's a fair one.
3: If you had to steal one policy from Mark Carney's Liberals, what would it be?
4: These are really challenging.
3: I know.
4: Steal a policy from the Carney Liberals. I'm sorry, I'm empty. The groceries and essentials benefit, the GST rebate, which they increased temporarily. I would steal that in an effort to make it more, because it's a good redistributive progressive income tax measure that gives people money.
3: Okay, what's something that you think the Conservatives are right about?
4: They are right. They are absolutely right that people are right to be angry. They are absolutely right about that. Life is grindingly unfair and people should be angry. There is legitimate rage across this land. They are absolutely wrong about turning it to punching down at immigrants, migrant workers, trans kids, and other vulnerable groups. They're absolutely wrong that slashing taxes and eliminating government services is the way to make people's life better. But they are right that people are right to be angry.
3: Who's the first billionaire you'd tax?
4: I mean, Galen Weston is closer than Elon Musk, so I'm going with Galen.
3: Okay, that's what I thought. I put my money on that. If I had a Polymarket bet, my money would be on Galen.
4: Oh.
3: Federal NDP leader Avi Lewis, welcome to the show.
4: Welcome back.
3: Yeah. Right?
4: It's been a while.
3: It has. You know, the last time we spoke, it was in the middle of the NDP leadership race. You are a contender. You are now the leader. I want a short answer on this one because I've got lots of questions to ask
4: you. Okay. Thanks for warning me. You know how I can go on. Fair.
3: You know, what does it mean to be an Avi Lewis NDPer?
4: Oh, interesting question. I think a lot of people were kind of called back to the fold who, for various reasons, didn't feel as connected to the party. And a bunch of young folks, especially, have come into the NDP fold. So I think an Avi Lewis NDPer is a pretty diverse bunch of people across a huge age range and a political spectrum as well. Because a lot of the people who were maybe opponents during the leadership race, you know, have come together. Like in Saskatchewan, where I'm going next, the Heather team and the Uffy team united and kept organizing right after convention. Then I got invited to a screening of my first documentary in Saskatchewan by people who had come together after the leadership. So I know it feels political, but it's kind of everybody on the left.
3: But what do you think got you the win? You won quite significantly. Why do you think so?
4: Yeah, it was heartening how decisive the first ballot victory was. It was bigger in absolute terms and in the margin of victory than any leadership campaign since the beginning of the one member, one vote process. And I think it was the ideas. We didn't lead with my personal story. My personal story ended up being much more prominent in the race because of my dad passing away right after the convention and all that stuff. Then, you know, that was not part of the plan, obviously. But it wasn't about my personal branding story, political messaging box. It was the ideas. We just launched with policies. We said, we are in crisis. Here are some things we think that Canada needs to do to fix it. And that's what we're running on. And I think that people were just ready for that kind of ideas first, solutions first politics.
3: Do you feel like you're being heard and your ideas are being received?
4: I mean, super early days. It takes a while to move the political needle. There have been some maybe encouraging little bumps in certain polls, which is not how we're going to be, you know, we're not going to be fixated on that. But what I found most encouraging was we decided to launch the first week that Parliament returned after the convention. I showed up on Parliament Hill and we...
3: For the first time in how many years? 15, was it?
4: Was something like that. Yeah. Since I last maybe interviewed a minister or something, or did a piece for Al Jazeera on the Ottawa's whatever. But we called for the government to ban surveillance pricing. Mm-hmm. This idea that big tech and big retail are teaming up to, and we know we're being spied on all day, every day. We live in a state of surveillance all the time. Mm-hmm. You know, you mentioned to your friend, don't you want to just go to Mexico this winter? And then suddenly your Instagram is filled with ads for trips to Mexico. Like, we know we are being surveilled all the time. Tech companies and big retail using that data, your search history, your browser history, your AI reading your inbox, emails, and DMs to sell you things for a specific price, which is algorithmically calculated to be the maximum you personally will pay. This surveillance pricing thing is gross and it's creepy and it's wrong. It's uncompetitive and it's anti-Canadian and it's just, they should ban it. And we came out with that. Already the government of Manitoba under Wab Canoe had introduced the first provincial ban. The Ontario NDP under Marit Stiles had already been advancing this, and they came out with a much better video than the crappy little one I knocked off in that supermarket in like 30 seconds. And the Saskatchewan NDP echoed it. And suddenly we were having a national conversation on banning surveillance pricing. It was an example of exactly what everybody said when I was first elected leader, that the provinces weren't going to work with that. We all worked together as New Democrats to put this thing on the front burner nationally and say, this is a way that we can start fighting back against big tech and the Trump-aligned broligarchs who sit astride our universe and have creepy, weird worldviews, nihilistic worldviews, fundamentalist attitudes, massive aspirations of planetary control. And we can fight back in this simple way at the supermarket. And we didn't get the government to commit to it.
3: I was just going to say, it was voted down.
4: Well, it wasn't voted down. It was a thing where, you know, you introduce an opposition motion and the only way you can get it on the table really is with unanimous consent. So it only requires one out of 343 MPs to go, no, from the back, you know, the back row of the conservative bench or whatever, to be denied that. But it's not like it was a bill that was voted, debated and voted down. It was a motion that didn't get moved forward. But boy, we've been having a national conversation about it.
3: I'm glad you mentioned the provinces and this collaborative mindset. I do remember when you were elected, a letter coming out from Alberta NDP leader Naheed Nenshi saying it is, quote, clear that the direction of the federal party under this new leader, someone who openly cheered for the defeat of the Alberta NDP government, is not in the interests of Alberta.
4: Yeah, that was not true. That was a misunderstanding based on a hack job attack video, part of the campaign, whatever. Even the person who first called out that video said later that she didn't realize it was 5 years old. It was it was a joke video that was taken out of context. Now, never cheered the defeat of the Notley government. The Notley government is the best government Alberta's ever had. Raised the minimum wage higher than any previous Alberta government. Got the province off coal and, you know, significant emissions reductions related to that. Did all kinds of good things. We disagreed about that perpetual expansion of oil and gas in Canada. I've been consistent about that for a long time. And now I have a huge mandate from a very large majority of federal members that's the position that the federal NDP can take nationally, because the world is leaving us behind. Noor, demand for EVs in Europe is up 51% since the attack attack on Iran began. The world is moving on, and there are signs everywhere that fossil fuels are holding us back as an economy. Sure, the oil companies are going to make $90 billion in excess profits, which we should have a windfall profit tax on, but we're not getting that. The 10% cutting the gas tax that Carney did was purely performative. It's already been swallowed up by price gouging at the pump. We need to have a 21st century economy that leaves no worker behind. So there's all kinds of bad faith attacks about how I've called for the oil industry to be shut down tomorrow. Never, ever, ever said that. It's a fossil fuel industry talking point that is weaponized in politics. And fair enough, that's the game. It just doesn't happen to be true. We actually have solutions that put workers first. And they're, you know, those provincial tensions have already largely subsided, frankly, because I think they're expressions of genuine fear and anxiety at the base and a lot of fossil fuel propaganda. But when people sit down and actually talk to each other, as I did with Nahid Nenshi in Alberta and with Carla Beck in Saskatchewan, we recognize we have a big universe of shared values as New Democrats about putting working people first and some specific differences on specific regional industries and where we agree to differ. And as Wab Kanu said, right after I was elected leader, we don't have to agree on every little thing in order to be able to do big things together.
3: But these are big ideological differences, no? Like, I'm looking at Carla Beck's, the NDP leader for Saskatchewan, like, she called, you know, referred to your positions as, you know, ideological and unrealistic. Like, how do you reconcile massive ideological differences with folks that you want to cooperate with?
4: I just disagree that there are massive ideological differences. I think that that letter was, I don't think it worked out all that well for Carla. There was a tremendous internal dissent in the Saskatchewan NDP around it. And we spoke not that long after, a few days later, really, she was already posting that she had sought out a meeting with me, and we did meet, and we'll continue to look. You're hosting a political show, and you want to blow it up for maximum drama, but I can't go there with you.
3: I'm just reading
4: your
3: quotes.
4: I don't agree that there are quotes that have already been they're quite far in the past, Noor, and they're in the speed that politics moves in today. And as I say, I've already met with Carla, and I think everybody's moving on. And I don't agree that they're ideological differences. I believe they are differences on a fundamental issue for society, but one issue. I think this is a bigger lesson for politics in Canada, that we are able as Canadians to work together across our differences where we align. So there are a lot of conservatives out there who disagree with New Democrats about a lot of things, but still support universal public health care for everyone, right?
3: Okay.
4: And I think we can come together and fight for those things across our differences as Canadians. And I actually think that's how politics works at its best. And I think that the privatization of healthcare is a massive concern right now. And I think that we need a call across the entire Canadian political landscape to restore our healthcare system. And it does come down to funding in really fundamental ways. And I believe that Canadians are going to resonate with that. And that's the kind of thing I'm talking about.
3: I know healthcare is top of mind for a lot of people, but what's also top of mind for a lot of Canadians across the country is what's going on with Donald Trump and our trade negotiations and what's going to happen with Kuzma. I know that we're in the middle of Kuzma talks right now, and there are mixed signals coming from both governments, the United States government and our government, about how those conversations are going. How would you approach the U.S.-Canada relationship differently?
4: Well, yeah, I think it is a huge concern for everybody. Obviously, the economic attack from the United States is one of the reasons why. But I think monopoly control and price gouging are huge parts of it. I think the price of energy and stuff like that. But you want to talk about Canada-U.S. relations, and so do I. It's massive. I think we fought the free trade agreements in the 80s and 90s as New Democrats because we always said it was a bad idea to fully integrate sectors like steel and forestry and automotive and others with a trading partner 10 times our size that is also a global superpower and has all the power in the economic mismatch.
3: We're in too deep now.
4: Well, yeah, right? So no joy in being right about that. But now we see why we were fighting for more Canadian independence in those sectors from the get-go. And I think that's the bigger puzzle now. So yes, you have to stay at the table in free trade relationships. You have to try to protect those workers in forestry, those workers in automotive, those workers in steel. But we can't put all our eggs in that basket because we're dealing with a completely quixotic and unpredictable part partner that it can act very, very arbitrarily. You know, as everybody knows, the sort of the unwritten rules and norms are kind of shredded, which is why we have been calling for Trump-proofing our economy through the mechanism of public ownership, actually building new industries that use Canadian materials, that employ large numbers of Canadian workers, that make things that we desperately need, things like heat pumps in every home and way more electric buses and electric vehicles made in Canada that are affordable for Canadians under public ownership, because the private sector has proven over and over again that we give them hundreds of billions of dollars a year and they don't save us. They walk away from the money, or they take the money and leave. They close plants. They go back to the United States. This, we need the government to step up and govern, like in the Second World War, when C.D. Howe, not a socialist, the minister of everything, created 28 new crown corporations to do everything from making rubber and tanks to bullets and planes and uniforms and food production and the rest of the things that Canada needed in the war economy. We need to Trump-proof and shield the Canadian economy from the American attacks by becoming more independent. And that is what the government is for.
3: Do you think Carney is doing a bad job on the file right now, or you just think you would do it differently?
4: I think he's limited by his basic model, which is the public-private partnership, where the role of government is to put some billions of dollars into the Canada Housing, you know, instrument, or the sovereign wealth fund, which isn't a sovereign wealth fund. It's all about public money priming the pump and trying to crowd in all of this massive capital that's sitting. Not happening. It's just not happening. It has never, ever worked, which is why the public resources of this country should be used directly to solve these everyday crises for Canadians and in the public interest. And we have the wealth in this country. If we had appropriate taxation on these massively profitable sectors, then we certainly have the resources to do things like create a public option for groceries that would give people a third off their grocery bills effectively in a network of publicly run stores that would be subsidized directly, yes, by the federal government to the tune of $300 million a year, which is a rounding error in our current defense budget, one half of 1%, right?
3: I'm glad you talked about defense. I know that you've said that hitting 5% is destructive and nihilistic.
4: I don't believe in setting these arbitrary numeric targets and then having to justify massive new increases in spending to satisfy this, you know, NATO demand or something like that. We need a modern military. Obviously, it's a scary time. I don't think we should be doubling down on an arms exports. The Prime Minister wants to increase Canadian arms exports by 50%. I don't know who out there would be buying our arms that we really want buying arms at all.
3: But Canadians are on board for this, right? Canadians broadly support increased defense spending right now. So, like, how do you square that circle if they're
4: well
3: down?
4: Do you think that politics is just saying what's popular in the moment? I mean, I'm trying to make an argument that is not, that I think a lot of Canadians support, right? Polling isn't everything, and how you ask the questions makes a really big difference. But I don't think giving three quarters of every dollar of military spending to the military industrial complex of the United States makes us safer, when the biggest threat to us is the economic and annexation threats of the United States. I think that there are other ways to spend money that actually make life, our economy, our everyday life more secure, calmer, more stable. And I think those are investments in the things that we need in the everyday: food, non-market housing, transportation that actually gets you to work without a Darwinian Hunger Games every morning in rush hour. And when it comes to military spending, I think that 5% of our entire economy on the military, it's hallucinatory. It's a vision of a militarized society. This is one area where the government is the only major purchaser, unless you're talking about great neighbors like in the global community, like Saudi Arabia or UAE or whoever else is going to be buying all of these arms that Canada is supposed to be making. None of this makes us safer. So making that the centerpiece of our economic future just doesn't make sense for the vast majority of Canadians, I believe. And it's our job to put alternatives in front of people that will actually shift public opinion. I think people are supporting defense spending because they're scared, because we're living in a super scary time. And I totally relate to that. I wake up in the morning, I check, I you know, like everyone else, I'm like, do I want to know what's on my phone? Should I just maybe go into fetal position under the bed for a while? Would that be preferable? So it is a scary time, but I think there's calmer, saner things we could be doing.
3: There may be a lot of people who agree with you who are, you know, voting liberal right now and are still pretty happy with Carney. So how do you plan on attracting those kind of like left-leaning liberals back to your party who are down for the status quo right now, who are happy with Carney, who seem to be okay with increased defense spending?
4: Carney's popular right now, and the government now has a majority, which I've expressed many times, and I think a lot of people feel it's a little uncomfortable to have a majority based on floor crossing. It does not feel like getting a mandate from the people. We're setting that aside. We're not going to like relitigate that forever, okay. But it needs saying. The renewal of our party is not about, oh, everybody supports this, so we'll go rushing over there. That's actually not the role of political parties. Ours is to present an alternative vision for how Canada can move forward, and that's what we're going to do. And the renewal of our party is not necessarily all about the way that the other parties do politics. We have a special sauce in the NDP, which is organizing. We're a party that was built with a formal alliance with the trade union movement that also has a history of one-on-one conversations of building at the shop floor, in the break room, building at the community level, building in the supermarket and conversations with neighbors, and building strong ground game that is rooted in community. And that is really a practice of engaging people in politics in the one-to-one and building power from the bottom up. And this is where I'm going to be traveling the country, going to rural Saskatchewan next, where there's a lot of grassroots organizing already taking place. And I'm very excited to build that capacity in the ridings, to find great candidates, to identify fantastic organizers, to map out the winnable ridings in the next election, and to build power everywhere from the bottom up.
3: I know that your father has passed away, and I'm really sorry about that. And I want to offer my condolences for his passing.
4: Thank you.
3: I'm curious if he gave you any advice, you know, now that you're the leader of the federal NDP, what did he tell you?
4: I mean, the last few months of his life were, he was lucid most of the time that we talked. I think he was following things and keeping up, but it wasn't like a big advice period. That was, I think, earlier in my life. He was 88. You know, I'm almost, you know, I'm 58. I did have a conversation with him, though. The last real conversation that I had was the last conversation I had with him. It was the week before Winnipeg. I called him up. He asked me how I was doing. And I was like, you know, I'm stressed. I'm like, I think we're going to win. Everything is pointing in the right direction. I feel pretty confident about it. I think we're going to have a sizable win. But the day after, and then the party,

0: lifetime, which is like you have principles. They come from a deep part of you. A lot of people share these principles. Don't veer. You don't have to be someone different. That's the torch I got passed, around Winnipeg in a dramatic fashion. His advice was his life and the way he lived it.
1: That's really sweet. It's nice to hear that. And you're very lucky to have each other.
0: Super lucky.
1: Thank you so much. I really appreciate it.
0: Thank you.
1: That's been This Week in Canadian Politics. This episode was written, produced, and fact-checked by our senior producer, Aviva Lessard, Sam Connert, and me. Our reporter in Ottawa is Sam Connert. 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
3: After working on the equation for 30 years, Professor Stevens made an incredible discovery. 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

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It's time for the Vancouver Folk Music Festival, coming up on July 17th, 18th, and 19th at Jericho Beach Park. Early bird pricing has been extended until May 31st. 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
1: Enough! The stage is set. The curtain rises. We are ready to begin.

Good morning, Vacuumland. It's Kerry here, broadcasting live from behind boiler number 3 in the 4th sub-basement of the Tenebrous Irving Hotel in another electrifying symphony of the air. Yes, it's time to run screaming into the disaster zone of music. And we have the usual vast, uninterrupted arc of music again this morning. Towards the end, we'll have the world premiere performance of a symphony. But we're going to start out with some music by Aaron Copland, his Appalachian Spring in its original 13-instrument version. And this is music about celebrating spring in a farmhouse in the 19th century. Very sentimental music it is, but it's a lot of fun. We're going to hear Copland himself conducting the Columbia Chamber Orchestra. Before that, though, we'll hear him rehearsing them before they start playing it. Then we'll follow that with the Petite Suite for piano four hands by Claude Debussy, and four little movements. And Bracha Eden and Alexander Tamir playing this very evocative, colorful, and elegant music for us. And then a complete concert. The French Radio and Television Orchestra is conducted by Heitor Villa-Lobos, and they played three works of his in this concert. They started out with Erosion, and evocative of the Amazon River slowly eroding the land around it. And then the Choros number 6. The Choros were a series of works that Villa-Lobos wrote in the 1920s. And the word choros is Brazilian Portuguese for weeping. And it was a word generally applied to Brazilian street musicians using a combination of European and African instruments and styles playing in the streets. Very colorful stuff. And Villa-Lobos, who very much admired both European classical music and the folk music of his native Brazil, blends these in a quite extraordinarily beautiful and elegant and dramatic way, the Choros number 6, and then the world premiere performance of his 10th symphony, another giant ode to his beloved Brazil. The 10th symphony was composed for the 400th anniversary of the founding of the city of São Paulo, and it's sung in Portuguese, Latin, and the native Tupi. And so we're going to hear, once again, the Radio Symphony Orchestra of France, and conducted by the composer Heitor Villa-Lobos in these three works. And well, that was recorded live in 1957. So, in order, Copland, Appalachian Spring, the Debussy Petite Suite, and then the Villa-Lobos Erosion, 6th Choros, and the 10th Symphony. And we're going to start out with that rehearsal of Appalachian Spring with Copland himself rehearsing the orchestra before recording it.

0: introductions aren't necessary. No. Mr. Copeland.
1: Good afternoon. Hi, how are you? I assume everybody knows this piece.
2: Only by reputation.
1: Only by reputation. A warm, soft, warm sound without any sense of effort. And a sort of a non-committal clarinet sound. One, two. Yes. Could you do it without any sense of diminuendo on each note, if possible? D, da, D. Here we go. Yes. A little too much attack on each note. That's good. Swell. Hold it a little longer than that, if you will. Now. No, we weren't right. Let's take it one, two, three, four. Fourth measure. One.

the tune is in the top violin. Therefore, don't hold too powerfully those accompanying chords. When you hold the long note, soften it a bit, please. Right there at two. I give a sort of a cut off and beep. Yes. Here we go, right there at the attack. Six. Would you mark a crescendo on the A with the fermata? I'm used to that. I don't know where it came from. But... six again. It isn't so much loudness as sort of bounciness that I was looking for. Watch the D. Same thing, please. Three, four. Way down.

Yes, the idea is marcato in a sort of a playful manner. It shouldn't sound over-energized, but bouncy and light and happy, so to speak. 7.

At two, gentlemen, everybody, ladies. Watch out about it's getting too sweetly sentimental. It's a little on the matinee side there. Play it sort of more cleanly. And 14, nobody else would be disturbed by it, but I get a little disturbed by it. 14 is, it's too sentimental. Too much sentiment. It's the wrong sound. It sounds on the Tchaikovsky side. Don't play so, you know, make it more American in spirit, and the sentiment isn't all shown right on the face, you know. It's more cool. The music by itself is warm. You don't have to help it by... 16, everybody, please. Yes. But, but. Not so sentimental, please. A more non-committal. This is a little passage work here. Miss Graham is dancing.

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Would you watch it, please? Could we once more, please, for sake of security, take it from 31? 31. This is a Bond dance. Get in the mood. That's better.

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I put eloquent. One, two, three.

One. Shorter, drier, more sforzato, a sudden, abrupt to nothing. Don't forget, we're not playing the Sacre du Printemps. This is meant to be light, bouncy, and happy, and Americanish. Bounce it more, if that's what I mean. Boom, bum, bee, yat-da-da-dum, bum. Is that, you know, not that. One. That's it.

Why is that so hard, gentlemen? One, two, one, two, da, da, da, da, da, da. Count, please. Don't guess. Before 37. One, two, three, four, five, six, seven. The four quarter. Well. 30, let's take 36. I was trying to avoid the three A's. One. One, two. Yes, but subito piano. Rock, bum, bee. An eruption followed by a piano. Same thing, please. 36. One. One, two, three. But I want to hear the cross accents. Give me extra accents. Cellos and second violins. You do... You're playing three quarters against their four quarters. The sixth measure. Just the seconds and cellos. One. Yes, make more. Make more out of the accent. To cut in against their... Once more, everybody, please, at 44. One.

That's very bitten out. Da-da-da, da-da-da. Very marcato and annoyed. Once more from 47, please. 47. Ba-bee-bee, ba-ba-ba. Exaggerated accents on the sforzati. 47.

mysterioso, sort of threatening sounds from the winds. Lots of legno. We're getting too much piano and not enough over here. Could you give me more over here? A little less. And drier. Boom. More thud-like, if possible. Same thing, please. Ooh, can you darken the tone, the sound of the instruments there? Separate more. That's good. Now. Only mezzo. You're all alone. Yes, is everybody doing wow, wow, wow, wow? Everybody doing this, huh? Can I hear that? That third of S? Yeah, it's a subito mezzo piano on the ponticello. Subito mezzo piano. It's as if what's making that noise is what we're trying to, the effect we're trying to get. A little less loud there. Wow, wow, wow, wow. We're hearing too much here. A little softer. Softer here. Mezzo piano. We want to hear a little more of the top line. First, please.

0: 67.
1: Soft, very sul tasto, mysterioso.
0: Great mood here.
1: A little more here. A little less here. Now take it again, freshly. Yes, a marked new attack there. Can we do that all again, please? Everybody, please watch 67. That's my favorite place in the whole piece, and I'd love to have it come out nicely. Organ-like. It should have a very special quality. As if you weren't moving your bows. One. No, that sounds too timid. It should sound rounder and more satisfying. Not distant. Quietly present. That's better. Yes, no diminuendos, like an organ sound. Now take it freshly again, yeah, like an amen. Yes, good. Each time it happens. Sustain all the notes like an organ, no diminuendos. We don't want to know where the up bow is or the down bow is.

firm entrance in the cellos. A little more each time, a little more than that. 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Play only piano. Can we have the last 1, 2, 3, 4, 5, 6, 7 measures for the entrance of the cellos? We're building that same chord.

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Last three measures. Can I have the chord? Everybody, chord. Soft.

0: That's it. How is that going to be?
1: Shall we try to record?
0: Yes, let's try it.
1: Stand by, please.
2: We're recording.
1: This is Appalachian Spring, take one.

0: Wow, that was fantastic. What an astonishing, wildly colorful piece of music that was. The 10th Symphony of Villa-Lobos, in its world premiere performance in 1957, the composer conducting, and the French National Radio and Television Orchestra. And that was part of a complete concert that we just heard. Before the 10th Symphony, we heard Villa-Lobos Choros No. 6, and before that, his Erosion. And then before that, we heard the Debussy Petite Suite with Bracha Eden and Alexander Tamir playing that for us. And we started out the morning with first a rehearsal and then a performance of Appalachian Spring with Aaron Copland, the composer himself, conducting that original 13-instrument version. And there you have it, another Beethoven 9 show. Thank you, Vacuumland, for listening so patiently.
1: Now, a few moments of censorship.
0: And until next week, be polite to each other, okay?

0: Ramesh, now, you used to be a maths teacher, so does that mean you're going to kill tonight in the numbers round, right?
1: Well, I mean, the problem is I wasn't a very good maths teacher. that's the issue. When I first told my dad that I was going to become a teacher, he was furious because he thought it was such a damning indictment of education that I was allowed to be a maths teacher. You have to learn your bloody times tables, you want to teach maths, you bastard. Yeah, so I'm worried.
0: Well, speaking of like being a teacher then, did you pick up any language, for any words from the kids? Did you pick up any sort of, you know...
1: I picked up phrases and stuff, like, incompetent, employee tribunal. But, like, we had this thing where some of the kids, even if they're really intelligent, they would try to put on slack. It's almost like an anti-intelligent attitude. So, like, you know, you'd have, like, a kid that's got, like, targeting A at A-level maths, and, like, you'd say to him, oh, well done. You'd go, yeah, well, just because I smashed up the calculus, innit, bruv? And then you have a meeting with their parents, and they say, sir, mother's very grateful that you organised this meeting with us. Thank you so much.
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3: And here is your teaser. The words are crap here, and the clue is don't tell me what to do. That's crap here, don't tell me what to do.

Well, hello, everybody. Welcome to another edition of Riverside Drive. I open with a Paul Simon song sung by Daryl Scott, American tune. It's going to be kind of an American, a U.S. theme to the show today, just coming to you after Memorial Day. Well, I got to welcome everybody. Rex, behind the bar. Hello, sir. Oh, boy. Alice and Bree are serving your tables today. Jane is out on the patio for the first time this spring. And in the kitchen today, we got Melanie and Cricket and Eleanor, the Queen of Belplaine, and Mildred in from Bracken. All four of them going to provide you some good eats today. Oh, I love those four women. All right. We're coming to you from the Waccamo Bar and Grill in the beautiful Waccamo Valley, just south of Moose Jaw, just down the hill from where Riverside Drive used to be, the street I grew up on. And that's how the show got its name. All right, all right. Here is Tennille Towns with Jersey on the Wall, Jersey on the Gym Wall, whatever it's called. It's a good song. Here we go, right here on Riverside Drive.

Weird Tennille Towns do Jersey on the Wall. Braden Gates lipstick on a coffee cup. Tyler Joe Miller takes me back. And Zachary Lucky, The Wind. Four things there, all pretty short. Hope you enjoyed those. You're listening to Riverside Drive on CFRO 100.5, CFRO's Country Music Show. I'm Doug Lang. Thanks for being there. Thanks for tuning in. And to those of you that made it down to the Whack-A-Mo today, much appreciated, much appreciated. We got Melanie and Cricket in the kitchen with Eleanor and Mildred. Boy, they're doing a good job. They got chili today. They got the Waldorf salad, fish and chips. Oh, boy, they got some cod, some fresh cod. Homemade bread, garlic roast beef, sweet potato bake, salads galore. They got the green beans. Yeah, they got some desserts in there, too. Just get a menu, what they've got for a menu, at least. It's scribbled up, no pictures. But trust these women. Oh, the eggplant casserole is a big one, too. You're going to enjoy these things. Get something, all right? Get something. Enjoy this food that these women are preparing for you today. They've been in here for hours getting ready for this. All right? All right. Well, today's feature set comes to you in two parts, and we're just kind of meditating on America's Memorial Day. And these songs are serious songs. I'm going to play you two sets of three songs, starting with a classic song from Tom T. Hall called A Hero in Harlan, right here on Riverside Drive.

this way. Well, he never made A's when he sat in the classroom. Never got dates with the prettiest girl.

Folks are enjoying that food. Well, we had three songs in that part one of today's feature set. We had Tom T. Hall, A Hero in Harlan. And then we had James McMurtry with the Kris Kristofferson song, Broken Freedom Song. And then Bruce Coburn, Each One Lost. Nice song. All right, there are so many songs that come out of war and militarism and sacrifice and death. Some of them are very powerful. I remember the Irish singer Christy Moore once said that about the Thatcher years, how horrible her administration was, but how many great songs resulted. That's sort of the way it goes. Right here, I have Peter Cooper to open part two with Quiet Little War, the late Peter Cooper on Riverside Drive, which you're listening to at CFRO 100.5. CFRO's Country Music Show. Here's Peter Cooper.

Could you help me on this platform? I'm not too good at climbing stairs. Bought me a drink and a sandwich. I wanted to just sit and watch the trains. I come down here every single Sunday. My grandkids used to come here too. Now they drop me off at the front entry. I guess that

I'm a decorated veteran. I fought what they all call the final war. I used to believe in everything that it stood for.

You look just like my David. You stood here 40 years ago today. He looked so good in that brand new soldier's uniform. But that rocket never brought him back again.

Well, there you go. Today's feature set, we heard Peter Cooper, Quiet Little War, one he wrote. Arlo Guthrie, When a Soldier Makes It Home. And then Doug Sparks with a Fred Eagle Smith song, Number 29, The Rocket. Yeah. Well, there you go. A little bit of a different feature today. I hope you were okay with it. I hope you enjoyed the songs. You are listening to Riverside Drive at CFRO 100.5. This is CFRO's Country Music Show, and I'm Doug Lang. Last chance to get some of that food, and they've got some go-packs as well if you want to take some with you. All right, and check for the desserts. They got some beauties. All right. Let's see if we can get some folks out on the dance floor right here with Buck Owens, an old Jimmy Rogers song, In the Jailhouse Now on Riverside Drive.

Well, that right there was John Prine with Mack Wiseman, Pistol Packin' Mama. That's an old Al Dexter song. John Prine said that his recording sessions with Mack Wiseman were among the most enjoyable of his career. We started with Buck Owens in the Jailhouse Now, Jimmy Rogers' song, and then we heard from a rather wacky Robbie Foulkes, an early song of his called She Took a Lot of Pills and Died, and then John Prine and Mack Wiseman. I'm out of time, folks. I gotta say goodbye to you. I want to thank you for listening. Thank you for making it down to the Whack-A-Mo. Thank you, Rex. You're a star. Bree and Alice for serving your tables. Jane, first time out on the patio. She survived. And in the kitchen, Melanie, Cricket, Eleanor, the Queen of Belplaine, and Mildred from Bracken. You did a fantastic job today. Thank you so much. All right, what am I going to leave you with? I'm going to leave you with a Joe Sharon song, our old friend. For Riverside Drive, I'm Doug Lang.

Hello, and welcome to Access Radio. It's another Wednesday, and I'm your host, Dave Thompson. My pronouns are he, him. This is Co-op Radio, and it's a station broadcasting to you from the traditional and unceded territories of the Coast Salish peoples, colony known as British Columbia, Vancouver, British Columbia. 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

0: coordinator at the Richmond Center for Disability. And it is my privilege to host this show today and to welcome a guest that I've known for many years and have worked with on other programs. And I am just going to let him sort of introduce himself. Hello, Daryl.
1: Oh, hi, Dave. Great to be here. Good to see you again. Introduce myself. Well, let's see. Long list of participations in different things over the years, which range from, you know, advocacy, helping to change policy, affect policy, knowledge translation, knowledge mobilization, general all-around raising awareness and education about specific chronic conditions that I myself have lived and living experience now. I most recently was diagnosed about 2 years ago with Parkinson's disease, and that's brought a whole new set of challenges. So if you see me shaking a bit, it's not me rocking it or anything.
0: It's not the wind. It's not my ass in the wind, as my dad used to say.
1: No, well, definitely.
0: I remember that when I first met you, that you had a unique situation in the fact that, correct me if I'm wrong, you had contracted hepatitis C during a dental surgery?
1: Well, it could have been dental, but it could have been other medical exposure as well, because even now, I mean, this is years later, even now, that is the most common mode of transmission, is through medical procedures.
0: So, but that, it wasn't in Canada, right?
1: Well, that's correctly. Globally. And yeah. Of course, it's different in different countries. It's less an issue in Canada now because, of course, we have much more stringent sort of guidelines and rules around sterilization. But some countries, even now, either don't have the wealth, you know, the money to pay for it. They reuse things that should not be reused, like needles, like other things. So it's, I mean, there's less of that as time goes on, you know, but there's still a lot of countries that just unfortunately haven't caught up. And yeah, it's costing their people, their lives, really. And not just hepatitis C, but of course you can imagine that extends to STBBI, sexually transmitted bloodborne infection, and, you know, HIV being part of that, and a whole range of different infectious diseases, some of which are quite deadly, of course. Fortunately, since we first met, hepatitis C is 100% curable.
0: Right. And I dealt a lot with Hep B, being a prison guard, and blood transfer and bodily fluids and whatnot else was always something that we were very worried about a lot of times. Some people that got into more fights than I did used to wear protective goggles.
1: Yeah, Hep B is bodily fluids.
0: Yeah.
1: Hep C is blood. So
0: yeah,
1: it's different. And of course, Hep B has a vaccine. So they're two very different conditions, but ultimately they can end up in the same place, which is unfortunately not good.
0: So when I saw you the other day, you said you have a new project that's going on. What can you tell me a little bit about that?
1: Yeah, I sure can, Dave. What it is that our organization, that's BC Hepatitis Network, which is, we're not just about hepatitis C, we're about viral hepatitis, which is inclusive of all the viral hepatitises, like hepatitis B. And although up until the last couple of years, our focus was around hepatitis C, with a cure, there's been some changes. You know, access is still an issue, and you know, all the things that come with healthcare these days, you know, remain and need work. But an area that we recognize is needing more of our attention, and more attention in general, was hepatitis B, especially in places like where we have high

0: populations of Asian folks and others who are more likely to have immigrated from endemic countries like China, like the Philippines, like, a number of Asian countries, which we see more prevalence of hepatitis B in those countries. And actually, globally, more people die because of hepatitis B than they do hepatitis C. And it is also a major cause of liver cancer.
1: Yeah, I was just thinking what's I was trying to think of the connection to which organ is Hep B and C is connected to the liver more, right?
0: Not necessarily more, just differently.
1: Right.
0: Ultimately, pretty much the same in terms of what happens is, yeah, it attacks the liver and makes it difficult for the liver to do what it's supposed to do, which is to filter,
1: Right.
0: and keep it has, I don't know, was it 500 different functions, the liver? It's incredible. So it's important that the liver is healthy. That's for sure. There are ways we can test now to determine pretty easily just how sick a person is from the virus. People don't die from the virus, and that's Hep C and B. They die because of what the virus does to their health and
1: Right.
0: how it affects other symptoms. And in terms of a new project, I'll get back
1: Yeah.
0: to that for a minute. So this all led us to understand that it was important that we focus more on hepatitis B. And that's where the new project comes into. We were able to get a little bit of grant money, not much, but we're going to do a series of podcasts coming up this summer, late summer. We're starting to record them soon, and there'll be a question and answer kind of format. We will have some patients, people with lived experience with hepatitis B, but we did this with hepatitis C, and it was very well received, and people really enjoyed it. We had a lot of views, and we think it probably will be the same with hepatitis B as well.
1: So, I'm thinking a lot of times still with these illnesses, especially there's still stigma that holds a lot of people back. Is it getting better or?
0: Yeah, I have to say, Dave, it has improved. How significantly? It's hard to measure. There is some effort to quantify it academically. It's a little suspect in some cases, meaning I don't know how much we can put into that kind of thing, but it just depends. It's like so many things. It depends on what you put in is, affects what you get out, and
1: But because most of the media has all, it's always been connected to lifestyles that are, and
0: Hep C
1: questionable
0: for
1: and
0: sure.
1: whatnot. Exactly,
0: Hep C
1: right?
0: for
1: So,
0: sure. Drug use. I mean, number one,
1: yeah.
0: when I was meeting with politicians back years ago, when I was doing more of that kind of work, outreach, I would ask the politician, so when you think of hepatitis C, what do you think of? What do you think was the first thing they said, Dave?
1: Heroin use.
0: Yeah, drug use.
1: And, being a former prison guard in the downtown East Side, that's what we saw a lot of. We even had an issue where one time we walked on our living units and there was bleach. And we went, "What is this here for?" And they said, "Well, that's so they don't share needles. The needles they're not supposed to have anyway." Okay, there's a chicken and egg thing going on here. It's like,
0: Well,
1: but that could be flashed in my face,
0: that
1: right?
0: would kind of take us in the direction of harm reduction.
1: Yeah,
0: Certainly
1: right.
0: protecting your health was important, but also that of the
1: Yeah, but
0: incarcerated.
1: we were just like, okay, this is not something's missing here. They're not supposed to have the needles anyway. But
0: Yeah.
1: so the imaginary needles they're supposed to be cleaning, right?
0: Imaginary needles.
1: It was just like, well, And that, that always goes to other the way that that, you know, in the prisons, we always got, as I, when I would tell somebody, they'd always go, "You give them too much. You give them this." I'm like, "Okay, hold on. I don't give them anything. You do." And they'd always go, "What do you mean?" I said, it's society that decides how the prison system is run. We just follow the orders." So it's you guys, really.
0: Then the judges, then the, you know.
1: Exactly, right?
0: Ostensibly,
1: we're just going
0: it's
1: within
0: supposed to
1: those.
0: be the law, you know, but we'll
1: And
0: see.
1: they always would kind of go, "Well, that doesn't make sense. Well, I'll think about it for a while."
0: But getting back to stigma a little bit, I my approach to stigma is this: it doesn't matter how you got it.
1: Yeah.
0: Let's just move on. How does that help anyone to determine how you got it? There's no scientific reason or academic.
1: Yeah. Woulda, coulda, shoulda, right?
0: Yeah. Well, it just, it doesn't matter. It doesn't help anything.
1: Yeah.
0: You know,
1: if it did help, then yes, I could see that. If it did make a difference, but that's the thing. And I do remember reading a kind of a scary study about 5 or 10 years ago about HIV and Hep B, and of how, because there's now pretty manageable drugs, that a lot of younger people are really kind of lackadaisical with their sexual protection now.
0: I have read some studies that have
1: Yeah.
0: indicated that, and anecdotally in the communities, yeah, I've certainly.
1: And it's kind of like the catch 22 I get with my illness. It's like they tell you, "Hey, you deal with it. It's not going away. Get good at managing it." As soon as you get good at managing it, everyone thinks you're faking because you're so good at managing it.
0: Yeah, I think any of us that have lived with chronic disease or chronic illness, chronic pain, et cetera, know a bit about what you're talking about, Dave.
1: Yeah, you know, it's that vicious circle. It's like,
0: it's not
1: you told me
0: always
1: to get good at it,
0: visible,
1: right?
0: or, you know, it's not, yeah.
1: So yeah, I've banged my head against the wall on that one every time. It's like, this is what you told me to do. Now you're punishing me for being good at it so that you don't notice it. You should be more noticeable.
0: One of my lines from a while back is, you know, what we think we know is true and correct today will surely be proven wrong tomorrow.
1: Yeah.
0: And you know what? It has a
1: Yeah.
0: lot of things, not everything,
1: Yeah.
0: obviously, but we tend
1: So that's,
0: to, yeah.
1: so that stigma is still something you deal with it. Do you deal with it with
0: I
1: different
0: see.
1: Age groups?
0: I see less of it. I, you
1: You
0: know,
1: see less of it, yeah.
0: I want to make sure that that's clear. I see less of it. Most of most stigma was coming from healthcare. You
1: Right.
0: know, sorry, healthcare. My apologies, but that's what we were told. That's what people experienced. And but what we learned was is that stigma came out of just not knowing, ignorance, not really understanding, not having the facts.
1: And it's sad because for stigma to allow you to affect your recovery or your, you know, the way you
0: quality
1: manage
0: of
1: the
0: life.
1: disease. Yeah. Like that's one thing that I committed to a long time ago is not letting that bother me because it's like, this is something I can control with myself. I'm not going to let these strangers or these, what will people think? These mystery people, I'm going to get whatever thing I can. I'm going to use whatever I can. I'm not going to worry what it looks like because I'm trying to get better every day. Right. And I'm definitely, because there's very little, there's a lot of things that are taken away from you of control of your life when you have an illness. Right. And you don't want to voluntarily give one up that you don't really have to. Right.
0: The thing about stigma and things like that is they can be used to withhold proper care.
1: Yeah. Right. I didn't go in, or I didn't want anyone to know, or, you know, like just all those sort of things.
0: Well,
1: And
0: there's that too. There's self-stigmatization. We've identified that as a huge problem for a lot of people, especially when there's that association between something like drug use. You know, okay, well, maybe I experimented with drugs 30 years ago. I don't want the world to know that. And you know what? We have no requirement to tell anyone that we have Hep C. So really, it comes down to education.
1: Yeah.
0: And that's education of the healthcare providers and the public and the people who are at risk, at higher risk. And that's our work at the network, and that's certainly been at the core of the work that I've been engaged with. I've been really, really lucky that I was able to have a platform to do that work. It's not been easy, and you know that a lot of us nonprofit organizations are struggling to keep and or secure funding to do this work. And it's important, this kind of work.
1: Well, it's kind of like with my illness, they still think that it's kind of like the be all and end all of illnesses is when you have a blood test to test it. If you don't have a blood test to test it, it doesn't really exist, right? Have you heard that one? Right? And fibromyalgia has been in that realm for years because there's not really a blood test. There has been some talk, it has been coming, but the blood test is still kind of, it's one of those things that you believe or you don't believe. It's also extremely expensive to get, so that will cut some people out of even trying.
0: And it's likely to only confirm what we already know.
1: Exactly, it goes right back to that same thing again, right? It's like, oh, but I have a blood test now. Right? Like it's
0: True.
1: like, are you an amateur professional? Oh, I get paid to play hockey now. Right? So
0: It's
1: now
0: good
1: I'm
0: we
1: a
0: can laugh about
1: professional
0: these
1: illness
0: things, but
1: sufferer,
0: they
1: right?
0: are serious things to be sure.
1: It's so
0: And it's our
1: silly.
0: way of coping,
1: Exactly. Right? And it's always like, well, you're not really an illness until you have a blood test. Right? And because people would ask me, well, how did you get tested? I said, well, it's usually the doctor takes 6 months of your doctor's appointments. And with me, there is a physical test with fibromyalgia that you can do called a trigger point test. And the two of them combine. And the test, you have to have 11 out of 17 painful spots on your body, basically. I had 16 of the 17. Not a test I really wanted to get 90% on, but
0: No. Kind of reminds me of an experience I had years ago. One of the kind of symptoms or companion conditions that goes along with viral hepatitis, both B and C, is not fibromyalgia. What's that other? The nerve damage. People
1: Oh,
0: who.
1: there's like peripheral neuropathy,
0: There you
1: that
0: go,
1: sort of thing.
0: neuropathy, that's right. I had it very bad, and I knew I had it. It had been diagnosed, but it was getting worse. This is about 15 years ago. And I thought, well, I'm going to look up the best possible neurologist I can find in town, and I'm going to see what they can tell me or, help me with. Well, what they came up with was there was a lab in New York City that was doing biopsies of nerve tissue, and it costs thousands of dollars, and had to get special, permission to actually have this test done. So we went through it and jumped through the hoops and got approval, and guess what? The results were small nerve fiber damage. We knew
1: Yeah,
0: that.
1: I could have told you that in one day. Hey?
0: It didn't change, and just as a sort of side issue to that was, what they did determine was that I was vitamin B12 deficient, and that did make a difference.
1: Well, okay, that's good, right? Like that, and that goes to that whole conversation of alternatives, where you end up traveling with your illness. I've talked to thousands of people, and some of them take a certain direction. They take the specific, I went to my doctor, I followed what my doctor told me, I did everything he said. If he said shove grapes up my nose, I asked how many, and just that way. Then there's the ones that went, well, no, I went a total alternative route and whatnot else. And I don't poo-poo any course because I did about a mixture of them all. But I now, at it all comes down to the symptom and side effect, which one's worse, really? And which one you think you can fit better into your life. And a lot of people would look at, you know, that teach disability sensitivity, and I always tell people, don't go and help someone with something that you think you would really hate if you had the same disability as that person, because they may have already figured it out. Right? It's not a big thing to them. You think it was a big thing if it was you, but you're helping that person, right? And it's like you go in and you have to figure out which is worse for your lifestyle, right? And I've had people at parties, oh, well, if I was you, I'd be trying everything. And I'd be like, well, how about the six things are not working? And one is, and all these six things are doing is draining my wallet, right?
0: Well, and that
1: And
0: whole process that goes along with that, time consuming, and
1: yeah. And people never understand that. They just think it's like, oh, well, you just go to the pharmacist gives you a pill and you start taking it. And it's not, it's a massive adjustment in your life because you've got your friends, you've got your family. Now you've told them, hey, I'm trying this. So now every time they see you, they ask, how is this going? And if it's not going the way you thought it was, you get the eye roll. You get, well, that's what you said with the last seven things. You get all that, right? And
0: Oh,
1: it's not just that easy to do, right? And people don't understand that,
0: gosh. And
1: right?
0: I haven't really taken a dive into this particular aspect of it, but it's interesting, really interesting. You prompted me to, I think I'm going to take a closer look and get some feedback from people in the community, you know,
1: Yeah.
0: because that, yeah, that's. Yeah, and that's one of the things that, like you said, and I know you know a lot about this kind of stuff, is just how our conditions, diseases, whatever, disabilities impact us in so many ways that are not so evident by
1: Yeah.
0: a glance. Or, you know, it's like my tremors, they're not all the time. Sometimes I can go 2, 3 days and not have any.
1: Right.
0: Other times I can go for 2 or 3 days and they won't stop.
1: Right. And I remember getting slapped in the face with a learning experience of my own when I met a woman who told me she had a spinal cord injury and she wasn't in a wheelchair. And I was like, right? And I had to learn that, right? And so it's something that we do as humans, right? I don't know who told me, but it's like this, I know the salute, but the wave and the salute were basically to show other Cro-Magnon man's walking across the desert when there was very little people, that you didn't have a weapon, right? So you wait. That's what I was told. So it's, if I tell you that I'm missing a limb, but you see all my limbs, your brain goes, oh, wait a second, what's going on, right? And it needs that validation. So
0: Yeah, I love
1: it
0: that
1: is
0: analogy,
1: challenging,
0: actually. I love that, or metaphor, I guess. But
1: right?
0: yeah, that's it's an issue, and it certainly affects most, I mean, to varying degrees. Some people just kind of plow this through this stuff like
1: Well,
0: gangbusters, and others
1: the way I looked at
0: are
1: it,
0: destroyed, you know.
1: yeah, I had so little energy. I wasn't going to waste it on something I didn't need to. I wasn't going to waste it on what people thought because I needed that energy for other more important things.
0: There
1: I
0: you go.
1: needed that energy to enjoy my son when he was young, when I was extremely tired. I wasn't going to waste it on strangers worrying about what I was wearing or what I was doing. Like, it wasn't easy. I'm not saying that it was easy. I had to
0: No,
1: learn,
0: of course not.
1: but it's just something that you've got to look at. Like, I had a my mother-in-law pick me up for a special doctor's appointment that I was waiting for months because I was back and forth with my doctor about this theory, and I finally got him to approve it. And then I went there, and as soon as I got the doctor into my mother-in-law's car, and I'm talking to her, she goes, "Oh, wait a second, my hairdresser's brother's cousin tried this."
0: Oh my
1: I'm like,
0: God.
1: oh, well, hell, I've only been researching for 3 months. Let's try what your hairdresser's brother had, right?
0: Snake oil.
1: And then it's, and then that whole stigma around if you didn't jump at the thing that they're suggesting, and then they think, well, why wouldn't you try it? Well, Are you faking it? What's the thing, right? You have to worry about how you react to these things when you're told them, right?
0: If I had a nickel for every friend of mine and or other that knows I have Parkinson's, suggest a study or suggest a treatment or cure, that I'd have probably $3 or $4. Okay, that doesn't sound like a lot, but remember we're talking about nickels. So, but
1: And
0: that's something that is not unique to Parkinson's. It's not unique to I anything really. It's
1: what I try to tell people is just instead of, because it's like, would you, if you were at work in a workplace, would you just go up to a new person that you think you would like in a work situation with a bunch of people and ask them out on a date? You probably wouldn't do that, right? Because you could get shot down in front of all your workplaces. But people give you advice in public the same way, and they expect you to be, they expect you to be all over it and whatnot else. And it's the same thing, right? You wouldn't do that. So I try to tell people, if you really think you have something that's worked, great, but don't do it in public. Find a time to just give that person the chance to react the way they can, not because they're in another situation, right? And
0: No,
1: I
0: that's
1: think,
0: good advice. That's good advice.
1: because there is, there's, most of the people mean well, but it's just the situations in which they deliver it can be really frustrating sometimes, right?
0: It's an old expression about that. I can't remember what at the moment what it is, but along those lines of meaning well. Well, the path to hell or something is paved with good intention, something like that.
1: My dad used to always say, put your brain in motion before your mouth.
0: There's that too.
1: Or mind in motion before your mouth. Think, just take a second and a beat to think what that person's going to have to do in that situation with all these other people. Oh, sure. Like there was a fibromyalgia cure once from Finland that I tried, and it was an oil, little tiny thing like this. And you read the instructions, and they said, okay, mix this with olive oil and rub it all over your body. I am not joking you. I'm like, okay, if this was to work, or even if I thought it was working like placebo, how could I function out in a job covered in olive oil? It just made no sense, right?
0: Oh, Lord.
1: And I don't think it did very well because I haven't seen it around all there, but I do remember. I'm like, oh, I've got it like everywhere, olive oil.
0: Oh God, the crazy stuff we've seen, Dave. I mean,
1: It's like
0: we've both been
1: CBD.
0: doing this a long time, and
1: I know, eh?
0: it's
1: When
0: just
1: CBD came out, when.
0: wackadoodleville. It's and I get it. People get desperate. They're looking for answers, And that's why it's important that we try to provide a safe, secure place where they can find answers and
1: Well,
0: information that they can use.
1: especially if you've contracted something no fault of your own, or if it was a workplace injury or something like that, and now you have to deal with this illness, then you try something, and all that illness, that alternative therapy was a fake, it was a scam, and now you've lost this money that you could have put to something else. Because I know most of people I know would. If they really felt this was good, they'd find the money to do it. But they're not wait, they don't have a lot of chances to do that.
0: Well, it
1: And then
0: impacts
1: they,
0: trust as well. And
1: right?
0: this is something we've seen in the sort of erosion of trust in healthcare. A lot of people don't trust doctors so much anymore or nurses. And I mean, not that we should just trust everyone, including doctors and nurses, if they're saying things. I had a client recently who told me a doctor told him, "You're going to die and you're not going to live very long." And and I'm like, "My God, really? He said that to you?" It was just horrible, just horrible. I mean, even if it was true and it wasn't, what a horrible thing to say to another human being. I mean, I don't believe in false hope. Don't get me wrong here. I don't believe in false hope, but at the same time, it's
1: And
0: just
1: that's I've been working with UBC Health Mentor Program, and our symposium that we did this year was based, I did a simple math problem showing how many times I would see my doctor within a 25-year period. And it probably is over 600 times. And if you're seeing somebody, even over a 25-year period, 600 times, you better have good communication with that person. It's going to affect your outcome, right? If you're seeing your doctor once a year, not a big deal. But this is something that I think the healthcare can improve. They can give patients and doctors like increments for saying, okay, you've had the same doctor for 5 years. This is how you should be communicating. And it's something that you can work to. Now it's 10 years. This is where you should be. And it's not going to force the doctors to do anything. They can read the thing on their own. They can do everything voluntary, but it's something that the patient can strive to as well, right? Because I have lots of people that I know that are keeping doctors that are bad just because they don't want to have none in
0: Because
1: this
0: there's a
1: situation.
0: lot of people who have none, unfortunately.
1: Yes, right.
0: They
1: And
0: may, they, you know, yeah. There's so many issues to that we need to solve. It's interesting you bring up UBC. I've been with the PAC, the Patient Advisory Committee, out there for, gosh, I don't know, since it started. So you must be working with the what's the.
1: that's the Health Mentor Program. That's where they pair you up with students from different medical
0: Yes,
1: faculties.
0: that's part of what our committee sort of oversees as
1: I
0: well.
1: just finished my third time,
0: Oh, good for you. Good for you.
1: and
0: And how's
1: I
0: that
1: love it.
0: experience been? We've heard that the students love it.
1: Well, it's because, I saw that the way the doctors are addressing you and the things that are happening, and I've had some nightmare issues. And I think this is a way to sort of get in on the ground floor and sort of show people and develop those skills. Because, and I was thinking just the other day, we're losing our communication skills. Our doctors are not going to communicate the same way in 10 years as they did 25 years ago. And
0: Well,
1: so
0: yeah.
1: people can think that, oh, I always have someone to come, because like I've run into a problem where they're thinking I may have sort of like a medical or pharmaceutically induced dementia. And I had a MoCA test done about a 6 months ago, and I was 1 point off being in the danger zone. And so I'm losing whatever it is that I've learned over the last 25 years. And people could think, well, we'll just ask someone else who's going through it, but that person may not communicate the same way as me in 25 years.
0: Mentoring. You better get
1: Exactly,
0: busy,
1: right?
0: Dave. You better get busy. Mentor as many people as you can.
1: And that's what sort of has motivated me to stay with that program. But when
0: Good for
1: people saw
0: you.
1: that number and they just went 600 times, wow, and it was simple math, right? It was just, but it just, when it's in front of you like that it was, a lot of people were really shocked.
0: And these
1: And
0: were all a lot of different kinds of doctors, I assume, not all.
1: all doctors, it was all the faculty at UBC. They come to the symposium every April, and they walk through all the, and each group has to do a sort of a pick a sort of a topic that was sort of the that was always sort of brought up constantly over all the meetings that you did every time you did it. And sort of you sort of develop, oh, we are always referring back to this. Let's do this as our symposium topic. And so that's where, and it was just communication, right? And it's something that everyone can control. I can't run out and get a degree in, right? But I can
0: Don't need a
1: communicate better
0: degree.
1: if I,
0: You have
1: well,
0: the
1: it,
0: lived experience of, yeah, of
1: and
0: that
1: that's the thing. Like I ran into a
0: speech.
1: situation in Christmas where I was in eMERGE, and when I go into eMERGE for my condition, it's not fun because I look like a heroin addict. When I get overwhelmed, I look like I'm coming off of heroin.
0: And they're not treating you otherwise.
1: Well, the first
0: So
1: time I went in, they actually thought I was on heroin, and they wouldn't give me my blood test results until after my wife left because they thought I hadn't told her I was a drug user.
0: Oh my gosh, you
1: Yeah,
0: know,
1: I
0: too
1: kept on
0: many
1: asking
0: people
1: why.
0: have had those kinds of experiences, man.
1: Yeah,
0: Far, far too many, including
1: and then my
0: myself.
1: other,
0: I mean, it's,
1: yeah,
0: you know,
1: right?
0: all
1: My
0: of
1: other,
0: them.
1: it, it's thing is that I came out of the last one, which I will say is good. I'll finish telling you, but I said, I've lived with my illness for 25 years. Just because I sit in a waiting room for almost a day waiting to see a doctor, I'm supposed to act like I know nothing? It doesn't make any sense, right? Oh, I get the privilege of seeing an emergency room doctor. I can't speak up and say anything about my illness. I'm just supposed to listen to what they said. No. It's insane to think that, but it's almost like that's what they've been doing. But this last time, I finally had some patient-centered care. The guy looked at me and he said, what do you usually do when you get like this? I just about hugged him. Right? Because he respected my experience, right?
0: I think that there's progress. What's happening at UBC, I don't know if you're familiar with the Gateway Project, the clinic. It's just...
1: No, I'm not.
0: Just opened or is opening soon. It's looking at models of care. I mean, basically, many of the academics and the clinicians, the whole range of us, including people with lived experience, patients, have deemed that what we have isn't working particularly well. For all these reasons we've been discussing, and we've discussed as ad nauseum in the past, it isn't working. So this is another sort of attempt to develop a better model. And I gotta say, from what I've seen, which is pretty up close with the development. I mean, they certainly leaned on us for advice and encouragement and information, understanding, all that good stuff that helps, create good things. So I'm hopeful that that we're going to. We're going to see improvements. It's going to get better, my friend. It may not get better soon enough for old timers like you and me, but my
1: but
0: hope.
1: At least I can go out feeling that I made
0: an
1: attempt
0: a
1: at
0: difference.
1: It, right?
0: Of course you did.
1: Right?
0: You made a huge difference, my friend. And no, you have. I and not just you, but there aren't many of us. That's the really sad part. Who's gonna be doing what you and I do when we're not doing it anymore?
1: That was a symposium topic we did a couple of years ago where I said, I got lucky because I had a father-in-law who was a doctor. I was able to give him a lot of stuff that he could take the doctor speak out of and whatnot else. And I got to see certain doctors because he knew who they were. Now, when I went to my healthcare provider at my union, I remember telling them that I got an appointment to see such and such a doctor. And they went, oh, he's really good. I'm like, well, what happens if my father-in-law was a plumber? I would have never heard of this person, right? And so, just there's not everyone who can be a fly in the ointment or a,
0: Oh, absolutely.
1: But those people need the same care. They shouldn't be getting different care. There should be a way that they get scooped up and not missed, right?
0: Not only the same care, the same advantages that you or I might have had. Because some would argue because we're white and we're male, and that's a definite power piece. There's no question about it. It's less so today, and hallelujah for that. I don't want to be the, I don't do this work because I want to be in charge. That's the least of, I mean, quite the opposite.
1: With my illness, I'm stuck in a minority right away because my illness is 90% female.
0: Oh, Dave, I never...
1: Right?
0: Never forget how I first heard about fibro. I know I told you this story, but in any case, for the listeners, years and years ago, nobody had heard of fibromyalgia. And I was playing golf with a friend of mine, and we got teamed up with two other guys who were playing golf, and one of them worked in the insurance industry. Sorry, insurance industry. I'm sure, some of your people are the most wonderful people on earth. So there we go. And this one insurance industry guy was talking about this. I think I asked him, so what's new in insurance? Just trying to make conversation.
1: Yeah.
0: and he said, oh, this fibromyalgia crap. And he went off.
1: Yeah.
0: on it like it was just bullshit, you know.
1: Yeah, and there was a huge stigma that it was just
0: All in
1: bored
0: their head.
1: housewives.
0: Because it
1: Yeah,
0: was
1: bored
0: mostly women,
1: housewives.
0: it was all in their head.
1: Yep.
0: Of course. Of
1: Just give them
0: course.
1: lithium, just give them Prozac, or and it was, but it was also abused a lot by a lot of people, and that was one thing. That's why I never, because people would say, oh yeah, there's lots of people that fake it and things like that, and it was always something that would mess me up the first couple of years. I didn't, you know, I had a 1-year-old son that gave me smiles. He did things. It's a baby, right? But every time I walked out the door with him, I almost put on this mask of being looking like I'm sad and in pain because I'm like, I don't want people, you know, there's some private eye taking pictures of me with 10 coffee cups on his dashboard, you know, and it messed me up because it's like, look, I'm missing these years because I'm not allowed to enjoy it. Like this is, you know, I've told people that having a lot of these illnesses is like being a prisoner of war, in a sense, because you can see your life, but you can't enjoy it or touch it the same way, and you get tortured every day. It's very similar to that, right? And that's the other thing that I've noticed lately is pain threshold is a scary thing now. I have to go into the hospital a lot more. I have to check a lot more because I can't tell when I've cut myself or, oh, I may have cut a very large piece of my leg off, but I'm not sure because I can't feel it. My brain knows what my pain feels every day. And if I touch something and I go, ow, but it all of a sudden goes, oh, don't worry about it. You've got seven other pain right now that are much higher.
0: Oh, I'm very familiar with that personally. Oh, yeah.
1: Right?
0: Oh, yes.
1: I have strangers in the mall always go, excuse me, sir, you're bleeding.
0: Yeah. My wife, I used to bruise very easily
1: Yeah,
0: and
1: right.
0: bleed from bruising. And
1: Yeah.
0: I didn't notice. I didn't notice.
1: I'd look around, oh yeah, there I am. Yeah.
0: When did
1: Thank
0: that
1: you.
0: happen? Oh,
1: Yeah.
0: I was walking and it happened. You know, it's
1: And
0: yeah.
1: how is that not being studied? You know, how is that threshold of pain if you've experienced, because like even the medications that I'm on, they were never meant to be on for this long. They were made for people who either got better, they were made for people that had surgery to fix it, or they're dead. That's it.
0: Yeah, I don't think we've had a really very robust discussion across society about what is an acceptable level of,
1: Yeah.
0: of pain. Because the fact is, bottom line is, it's different for everyone. We're all
1: And
0: different.
1: there's so many egos and all that other stuff, you know, like working out, no pain, no gain, you
0: Oh,
1: know,
0: what a
1: like
0: bunch
1: no
0: of rubbish.
1: pain, good is my opinion.
0: Yeah, you can probably do it longer, and that's probably more healthy.
1: Exactly.
0: Yeah.
1: But I do know that, like I tell people that they ask me what it's like with my illness. And I said, okay, you wake up out of bed, you're just out of bed, you sit up and someone throws two running chainsaws at you and you have to juggle them.
0: That was
1: Like
0: like
1: you
0: one
1: have
0: of
1: a
0: my
1: split second
0: nightmares.
1: where you go, hey, is my pain gone? And they're like, oh crap, nope. Right? And that one usually helps me sort of get out of conversation. Or I usually say, imagine tying a dead body to yourself then just going about your day. Right? But it's like, if I didn't know, like, if you had that break, you wouldn't know it. It's so commonplace. I put a kitchen knife into my foot, dropped it, and it didn't fall handle first for some strange reason. And I had a cut. It bled pretty badly, but I was dealing with it, I thought, until my wife went, your whole leg is red. We went to emerge. I had a staph infection up to my knee. The
0: Hey.
1: doctor went, you've been walking around on this? I've been riding a bike on this. And he was just like flabbergasted, right? Because there's a meme that says, here I am, I woke up out of bed, I'm brushing my teeth, I went to the bathroom, I'm brushing my teeth just like any normal person with a pain level that would usually send everyone to the hospital. You know? And that's what you do every day, right? And but that pain is that sort of, oh, tough it out, right?
0: Yeah.
1: Oh, tough it out. Oh, it's a flesh wound, right?
0: You know, I just hope that we can move on from that thinking, that approach to how we think of each other, ourselves. I mean, it isn't just others. It's we can be our own worst enemy with this stuff, you know? And that's because of how we were raised, or, maybe we had a parent who was a hard ass, you know? Certainly my dad was a bit of a hard ass, he mellowed in his old age, but I mean, he wasn't physically abusive, but boy, that tongue, he could really rattle off some pretty tough stuff.
1: And I tell people it's called, I use this term, it's your embarrassment factor. Right? If someone says you're going to need a cane to walk, you should walk with a cane, and you're 30 years old. And we had a case here. We had a member who went to Hong Kong, young kid, and he got into a bad accident somewhere where he fell down an escalator. And it was very traumatizing for him. And he was barely coming out of his house. And I talked to him one day, and I said, "Well, you're why? Well, I'm so nervous of falling again," he said. I'm like, "Well, why don't you use something?" And he said, "My dad won't let me because I'm too young."
0: Where the heck did he get that idea from?
1: Like, use the damn cane if it's going to help. Like it's that, it's just like when you walk through in the public and maybe you stumble on your foot and you trip a little bit. One of the first things we all do is look around to see how many people saw how stupid we looked. Right? Or you do the wave of the person you thought you knew and it's not them, and then you start stretching. Right? That's our embarrassment factor. But when we get rid of it, we can use that energy for other things. Right? But I couldn't believe that like you have, it's those things would control me. Oh, I don't use the cane. Like my father-in-law was blind and he would not carry his white cane. He for years, and he would fight it, and I almost got arrested many times because I don't look like I should be in the same bathroom stall with an 80-year-old Chinese man. And he wouldn't have his cane. As soon as someone saw the cane, they go, "Okay, I understand."
0: This
1: Right?
0: is the guy who had been the doctor.
1: Yeah. And like I used to help him at the bank machine, and I think people thought I was a home invader taking him to empty his bank account, right? And I mean, I can't carry your cane so I don't get arrested.
0: We're all guilty of some of that kind of thinking and behavior.
1: And
0: Myself,
1: he can't even see the reaction of the people. That was the other thing. He can't even receive people reacting, yet it still affected him to the point where he felt it felt like he was weak or that he was going to be looked at differently, even though he couldn't really even see the facial expression of that person that he was dealing with, which is a mind-blowing,
0: Most people
1: right?
0: just don't care and wouldn't have thought anything of it, really, in reality, unless they
1: But
0: were
1: it is something you have to
0: hypersensitive
1: address.
0: to it. Unless there's, cultural differences and things like that. We do see that. I mean, some cultures are more a certain way, and what they see as weakness or, strength. It's
1: I've noticed that in Richmond, there's
0: complicated.
1: a lot of people in the Asian community that would rather just shove $100 under our door rather than get interviewed and be a donor. Right? Because in their
0: Really?
1: culture, that's like, oh, well, we had a kid that had learning disabilities or something like that. That's a form of weakness on my part, sort of thing, right? That's a definite thing that happens. It's unfortunate. It's terribly unfortunate. I was swimming at the Bonza Rec Center for many years when I lived out there, and this family would just drop off this kid every day, and basically the lifeguards at the pool were his caregivers. They would give him shorts out of the lost and found because his shorts got shredded and they barely covered him, and they would literally just lock drop him out. I remember one time, I don't even think she fully stopped the car when he got out
0: My
1: of
0: goodness.
1: and it was sad, really sad, but you can see where you have to look at those things as well, right? And that stigma is something that like I said, I with a disease that's mostly women, all the information is great. And if someone comes to me with a study and then I go, how many women were in the study and how many men are in the study? Because this could be absolutely useless for me, right? Because even the men don't experience my illness the same as the women. The women get a lot more digestive problems and bowel problems and problems with menstruation and sexual pain during intercourse, where the men, it's more old war wounds that get weakened and fractures and things like that when they played sports when they were young. So we don't feel it the same way. So it's not comparable a lot of times.
0: Wow, I didn't realize it was that different, because that's quite striking, some of those differences.
1: Yeah, I haven't had any gut issues. The only gut issues I have usually is if I've forgotten my meds and I've let it gone too far, and I will get nauseous because my body's just not on its schedule.
0: Well, that's the other
1: But
0: thing, keeping on top of your meds, when you should take them, when you should, yeah. I'm struggling with this Parkinson thing still because
1: yeah.
0: I haven't had it that long, and it's a particularly difficult condition to diagnose. Talk about a lot of tests and a lot, it yeah, because
1: They even gave me Parkinson's drugs when I was first
0: I'm not
1: diagnosed. They thought
0: surprised.
1: that might be it.
0: I'm not surprised.
1: Yeah.
0: It isn't just tremors or shakes. It's a whole range of things. And it takes time. It
1: Well,
0: might
1: with me, it
0: take.
1: was muscle spasming.
0: Well, that's
1: Yeah. And it was really
0: that's
1: quite, so
0: one.
1: I was getting anticonvulsive medications. And then again, you're on that thing. Once you commit to this thing for a long term, I never expected to stay on. And then there's the drug companies. Like there's a drug I've been wanting to get off for years, but the drug company refuses to make a smaller dose. They won't make anything smaller, and it's a capsule. So you literally have to take the capsule apart and use a empty veggie capsule and count the beads, and that's how you get off. And it usually takes about 6 years to do it
0: Good Lord.
1: because they won't make a smaller dose. So you if you're down to that smallest dose, if you want off it, you've got to jump. And there are stories of terrible things that have happened and psychotic breaks, suicides, all the rest of it, right? So a bunch of peers made this website on Facebook called Cymbalta Hurts Worse. And they have said this is not something that was done by doctors. This is all peer driven. So be sure you know that. But this is what we have come up with that seems to work. And every single time I go on there, I see someone going, "Is it really that bad if I just go from here?" And they're like, "Well, it might not be for you, but you just don't know." Right?
0: Well, simple alcohol is deadly. If people going cold turkey with alcohol, it's
1: Exactly.
0: dangerous. I mean, it could kill them. And yeah,
1: And
0: that.
1: I've experienced it where I've forgotten to not get my med refills and whatnot. And I went on, oh my, yeah. If I just that couple of days without it,
0: Yeah,
1: scares
0: just
1: the
0: miss a
1: living.
0: half a day or a day isn't going to change much, but you start getting into a couple of days, the potential
1: Yeah.
0: is elevated, that's for sure.
1: Yeah. It really scared me. And
0: I
1: then
0: bet.
1: there's like the one commercial I hate on, where's that person? She's got the happy face in front of her. She goes, "Is your antidepressant medication not working? Here,
0: Oh
1: have
0: my
1: another
0: God.
1: drug." Well, that's a great idea.
0: This seems to be the new thing. So the sort
1: Yeah.
0: of boosters, I guess, is what they
1: Yeah.
0: are. I don't
1: And
0: know.
1: that's what I got sucked into with Lyrica. They put Lyrica out for diabetic nerve pain,
0: Oh,
1: and then they felt
0: Lyrica.
1: that it, and then they felt
0: Terrible.
1: that it was good for fibromyalgia, but I said to my doctor, I wasn't sure. Oh, well, let's add Cymbalta to the Lyrica, right? And that's how I got suckered in, right?
0: How did you do with Lyrica? I had a terrible time with Lyrica.
1: I'm still taking it, and I've still, it has helped, but it's a Cymbalta I've been trying to get off of because it is just a toxic. And I could wake up tomorrow with a third eye, and I'm going to phone them and go, "Well, I got a third eye." Well,
0: Is
1: good
0: it
1: for
0: an
1: you. We wiped it down.
0: SSRI, Dave? Is it
1: It
0: an SSRI?
1: is, I
0: It is.
1: believe.
0: Okay.
1: Yeah.
0: But you
1: And
0: can't
1: they
0: go
1: just,
0: on with a lower dose. You basically, that's as low as you can go.
1: I have dropped from what I was taking originally. And I was also a fentanyl patch user for
0: I
1: many
0: remember
1: years.
0: that. I remember, yeah.
1: Yeah. And I was able to get off of that because my consideration now is I don't know what the symptom and side effect is anymore. And only people who go through this kind of can agree because it all kind of gets really muddy. And I wanted to get a drug holiday because at least I can control the drugs in and out. And then I want to see what my body's doing. And then if I want to put something back, then it's on my choice. It's my volition because I don't like the symptom as opposed to the side effect. But right now, it's everything mixes together and it's really hard to.
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4: 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I am one of your hosts today, R.C. Weslowski, along with
5: Kevin Spenst. And we are so delighted to have with us on the show Isabella Wang. Isabella, welcome to Wax Poetic. Would you like to get us started with a poem?
6: Hi, R.C. Hi, Kevin. I'm realizing now that I've been on a few podcasts so far, so I'm going to change up what I'm reading a bit for those that are listening. I'm going to start with this poem for my friend Altonia Juliana Kopitek, and it's called Untitled. Forgetting's solidarity is the body remembering to tie a knot along the polyvagal rivers of histories

0: The dew, dew, dawn recognizes their kin.
1: Very nice. I love the kind of conflation of the body and the world and that polyvagal history. But then also something running through history, and then body of work, body work. So cool. And then a dedication. And could you tell us a little bit about the dedication and how that operates in the poem for you and when that came about?
0: Yeah, this poem was always in response to Juliana Kopytek's book, 100 Days. And in that book, she was writing in response to Wongechi Mutu, who is a photographer posting 100 photographs, each day in response to the Rwanda genocide, basically over 100 days. The horrors of that event. I think it's a collaboration of form, but also like just a collaboration of a poet and photographer. And I was in Sophie McCall's class on collaboration in my undergrad class, and we were doing like a lot of like literature by Canadian authors whose work touches on collaboration. And so Julianne was a big person. There was also like Leanne the Tassimosa Simpson. And Simpson too, like she has music albums. She's like a wonderful scholar and also poet, but also I love the music she makes with a lot of like different collaborators. And in, like, what's special about her albums is that you get to like kind of listen to like a lot of the published poetry she has in song form. And what the reason I'm bringing up Simpson is because like this poem kind of came to me on the bus. I was listening to Leanne Simpson's albums on repeat, and I think that also influenced a lot of how I was thinking about like Julie's work and the rhythms of it. And so it kind of came up as a response in that class. We were supposed to write like a academic paper that's like 5 or 6 pages long. And I kind of took a risk, like, you know, usually in an academic paper, you end with a conclusion paragraph. Mm-hmm. And what I just did was I wrote, "Julie, these words are for you." And I ended with a poem that was a response to her work. And then I sent it to Julie. And I was like, part of it was like, so this is like a risk that's either going to go really good or really bad because nobody does that. But I was like, this feels right. So that's going to do.
1: Oh my God. I'm glad I asked that question, Isabella. That's fantastic. May I call you a trickster? Does that feel appropriate? Is that okay if I were to say you're a sort of Candlelit trickster? I don't know anybody else who's brought a chair or like a lazy boy onto a stage, I believe, for some
2: famous event. Last words.
0: That one.
1: Yeah. So you surprised.
0: I consider myself a menace.
1: Better than a trickster.
0: But I mean, as someone who like has had to like kind of like survive, like kind of bending the rules a bit, I like to then like kind of give it a bit of humor and play around with it and just see like how much I can get away with it. Like,
2: and what happened with that paper? How did it go?
0: I got an A.
2: Yeah, of course you did. You're pretty brilliant. How often are you collaborating deliberately with other people as compared to what you were talking about, listening to songs on repeat on a bus?
0: It's funny you ask that because like I'm like officially common law right now, and I'm like engaged to like the most introverted person you can ever like meet. He's lovely but very, very introverted, and like on any given day, like during a weekday, he will not go outside the house around 3 p.m. because kids are coming back home and that's too many people for him. Mm-hmm. And, you know, I'm also introverted, but like he's made me more and more introverted. And so like I've just really become a homebody and a couch potato in the past couple of days. I mean, knock

0: couple days, couple years. But that said, I feel like, you know, as much like I've kind of just like kind of drawn, like been drawn inwards, kind of because of my health too, like collaboration finds me, chaos finds me, and whenever I find an opportunity for chaos, I just can't turn it down. So like in so many aspects of my life, like there is collaboration. Like I'm working on like a book, a prose book about healthcare and cancer care for marginalized peoples in Canada, but also in that one, like what's been surprising is that I've just gotten to meet so many people and be in conversation with them, a lot of cancer survivors, but also healthcare professionals. And, you know, I'm not necessarily like taking their stories and putting them in the book for myself, but like just doing that book and then on the side, just being in conversation with them for the sake of being in conversation, and sharing experiences and frustrations and joys and just sharing, you know, the realities of our bodies, that word is coming back, is, you know, just part of that process for me. And also like this book itself, another story is initially this book was going to be called My Epistolary Sejoras, because this book is largely epistolary. A lot of the poems have dedications to different people. It's just around the time of publication, I realized outside of the scholars and literature people, half the public consumers are not going to understand what epistolary means, and the other half are not going to understand what sejoras mean. So we kind of swapped the title, but like collaboration takes place in this book a lot. And yeah, in my personal work right now, like I know we're going to talk about the price later, but like collaboration happens a lot. I also like, I mean, like my partner, I talked about my partner, and my partner's in this book, and like both of us are like, we have disabilities, and I joke that like together we make one semi-functional person.
1: Semi-functional.
0: Just in like my, yeah, in like my daily life too, like we collaborate to like make things happen.
1: How often are you using body, your body, any body, the bodies you were talking about for your upcoming project deliberately in your work, and does it seep in subconsciously as a subject matter?
0: Yeah, absolutely. Like, I think it's about the body in healthcare, but also the times that, like, the body stops being the body or wants to stop being the body and becomes instead, like, a piece of an organ that needs to be removed or becomes, you know, the patient that wants to be seen as a person and not just a body or a number. And statistics, or just, you know, the patient while recovering and undergoing like debilitating side effects, just feeling like they embody several bodies at once, that of its former healthy counterpart that it seems to like not be able to get anymore, or like the new body that it needs to like learn how to read or do the dishes or just do basic tasks all over again at like in their mid-20s.
1: Yeah.
0: So like a lot of that is happening. The body is a big one. Yeah. And just also like different kinds of bodies, which bodies get seen in healthcare, which ones gets neglected. Yeah.
1: And it's interesting too, like I feel like, as I grow older, I've noticed, and I'm going to speculate that this is for a lot of people, that we take our bodies for granted until something, quote unquote, goes wrong. We have some sort of injury, a disease happens or something like that. And then we're like, oh, wait a minute, I'm in this thing that I'm supposed to be in partnership with or take care of, but I never even considered it. And is that sort of in that world, too, that you're talking about?
0: Absolutely. A lot like a lot of like the negotiation between what I was able to do before and not able to anymore, or like just little tasks that like so little, and just doable until they become like an entire month in like a different state. But also, like, I was working in the bookstore a few days ago when this man came in and he had a cast. But basically, he didn't break his arm. He broke basically his shoulder, but his whole arm as a result was in that cast. And the bookstore has two levels, and his legs were working, and he's like, you know, I could go upstairs and browse with my friend, but I'm going to choose not to just because like this little thing is keeping me off balance. And he's like talking to me about like how there's garbage outside of him. But he's telling me about how in his life, everyone is saying, oh, you just broke your arm. You'll be back to normal in like 3 to 6 weeks. What's the big deal? And he's like, every single time I go outside, I'm not worrying just about my own arm, but about like who is around me, because any small bump could like hurt my arm, could like throw me off balance. And like my wife has to like tie my shoes and cut my food for me because I'm right-handed and the arm happens to be his right hand. But also like a frustration of, oh, like, you know, after work, my friends are like, oh, want to do something? And I'm like, I can't. And I happen to ask him like, you know, what about like going to a bar and watching the TV there with your friends? And he's like, that sounds great, but, you know, at the bar, even at the bar, I have to be careful with people jostling me. And so this one tiny thing becomes that to other people feel like just like a broken arm is like taking over his entire life. So I've been thinking about that a lot, actually. Sarah Ahmed in her book, What's the Use, also talks about like bodies and disability, and how like a lot of people feel the frustration of like, you know, when a part of their body from injury or disability is no longer quote unquote useful, how that changes their lives.
1: It forces you to well, I think it can force you to develop quick self-compassion, or it makes you recognize where you have compassion for yourself and don't, you know, it's, and the frustrations that can arise.
0: It kind of forces you to be compassionate with yourself, even though you really don't want to.
1: Yeah.
0: Like,
1: you better be or else. Yeah. If you're just tuning in, thank you for doing so. You're listening to Wax Poetic on Co-op Radio, CFRO 100.5 FM. Our guest today is Isabella Wang. Their most recent collection, November, November. And let's get another poem from you, Isabella, and then we'll talk about the poetry prize you've got cooking up.
0: Oh, yeah. All right. What should I read? I'm going to read a pair of poems. The patient is a body. The patient is a body is, the patient is a body is not a spelling test, a diagnosis, responding to treatment, police advice. The patient is a body cannot spell or read or remember at which moment the cells dividing went wrong. The patient is a body, this performance turned list of symptoms, brain fog, like someone poured cement in skull. The patient is a body, speaks in metaphors because fog dissipates on the tongue, the practitioners understand cement. The patient is a body, is epistemology on medical ledgers, shorthand. The patient is a body, is digital archive sealed from itself. The patient is a body, is process, attempts to unseal itself. Phone call, voicemail, documents pending approval will take 8 weeks approx. The patient is a body, enrolls in biology seminars to understand what necrosis and papillary and lymphovascular invasion means. The patient is a body, holds out ruler measuring 9 × 7 × 4 centimeters against skin, an incision on self. The patient is a body, number of years old, measuring biopolitical advantage / for others, disadvantage. The age of the patient is a body evading diagnosis in the first place. This body is home to a piece of this body, a specimen 21RS50520, labeled with a given name of this body. This body is collected sample, is addendum number 1, disbelief, addendum number 2, but original diagnosis remains unchanged. Parts of this body are negative. Parts of this body are diffusely positive. This body is whole. This body goes by one given name except the parts of it removed. When the body sleeps, it wraps itself in sheets of malignant cells because without a blanket pulled tight, everywhere else jolts awake freezing. Saturday mornings, this body is a red zone statistic. This body is an obstacle to healthcare. It's an obstacle to this body. Parts of this body have been in a vial, a petri dish, container, specimen bag, tweezer, microscope, curve sketch equation. Simple primary school subtraction. Days this body has left before metastasis minus dates of availability in the OR equals February might be too late. This body is still a body in the aftermath of February. This body is a time awaiting recovery.
2: Bella, I love how you are taking the medical jargon and the language and the all the quote-unquote objective language, and you're just kind of repurposing it. And I love that this body is home.
0: Thank you.
2: So kind of inserting those bits of humanity in the aftermath of February.
1: Yeah, such a gut punch. It's so great.
2: Yeah.
0: Thank you.
2: Yeah, and the months, the title of the book, November.
0: Yeah.
2: Months. Oh, yeah, that's interesting.
0: Yeah.
2: Thank you. So you take note, do you have a notebook that you kind of jot all this stuff down and then you gather it and put it into these poems, or it's just kind of good old memory that's kind of like, okay, here it
0: it's
2: goes.
0: It's just like a mess in my brain, and it gets jotted down whenever. I've my writing process has changed so much, like since I started writing, and then like as after university and my first book, and then after illness, like it's all changed. I don't really have like a set writing routine, just because on any given day, like I really don't know what's predictable for my body. And then writing just gets done in like the little like gaps of moments when I can. A lot of it is like jotted down in a format. It's really slow process. Mm-hmm. Yeah.
1: We don't have a ton of time, so I wanted to get to one of the reasons we wanted to have you on the show is because you can fill us in about more details as to why, but I think there's a prestigious poetry prize that in Canada that a lot of writers are upset with because of the way it's changed its functioning as far as awarding prizes over the last couple of years. And you, instead of just griping and complaining about it, you've decided to do something about it to try and fix the situation. And I think one of those ways is you've wanting to create a new poetry prize, the Phoenix Poetry Prize. Am I correct in all that? And if not, tell us a bit more about the Phoenix Poetry Prize.
0: I mean, this is where my pension for chaos comes from.
1: Uh-huh.
0: It really was like, apparently it's really not hard to start your own poetry prize. But I just did. And it was called the Girthin Poetry Prize, but some folks with that other prize that I won't mention were not very happy about it. Although like, I don't see why, because like I changed the logo. Okay.
1: Yeah.
0: Like parts of it look very similar to that other price, but I made the butt of this other logo bigger. It has an animal and it has a butt. So I made my butt bigger for my logo, and it was beautiful. And I put a cat face on it. Like, there was no copyright, no impeaching. We were separate. We were not getting funded by anyone. And I don't see why that was a problem, but it was a problem. So, this other logo, this other prize, the animal is red. And so, like, what, very early on, my amazing board members were like, Isabella, to prevent you from getting sued or getting into more trouble, let's just change the official logo and change the title of the prize. So I was like, well, what other body of an animal is red? Because I put all this work into, like, yeah, this logo and making the butt bigger and everything in Photoshop. Like, I don't just want to get rid of it. And then my brilliant collaborator and board member, Selena Mercury, was like, Phoenix. So I'm like, great, Phoenix. So now it's got a Phoenix. And whoever says, like, we can't, there's nothing anyone can do to us. But really, this is a prize to celebrate Canadian poetry the way it should be. And again, like, you know, like, the way it should be, I put that in brackets, because like a lot of people have different opinions of, you know, why, whether prize culture should even exist. And in my opinion, like, you know, and the reason that I think a lot of folks are upset about the trajectory of prize culture these days is that for a lot of poets, you know, you put so much love and energy and, you know, into your work. And for many years, there was an opportunity to get recognized. And getting recognized meant, you know, celebration around your book, but also a substantial amount of money to quite a few individuals that would, you know, help you pay student loans, mortgages, yeah, whatever you needed. And suddenly you are asked to share this. Well, not share, right? You are getting put on the stage with basically everyone else in the world, all the other poets in the world. And one person, it was not no longer that money gets shared among, you know, six of you. It was one person gets the whole lot. Uh-oh. And basically translates to one person on the face of the earth who writes poetry gets a huge amount of money and everyone else gets nothing. Uh-huh. And I think that's where, like, it's not the most sustainable to anyone who is immersed in the community, who sees how poets are actually sustaining themselves and doing the work. And so I kind of was just wondering, you know, what is the prize who is coming from, like, immersed? What is a poetry prize immersed in the community, doing work alongside and in conversation with the community? What does a poetry prize like that have the ability to do, and how would it do things differently? And so that kind of went from there. We are doing, like, different prizes, small cash amounts, but also, like, gift cards, letters from readers to poets, mm-hmm, about how much their work resonated with them. Everyone who is submitted gets acknowledged on our social media platforms. So we're going to highlight every single author and every single press, individual press that, you know, makes the poetry happen. And there's a lot of different ways to get recognized for the prizes. We are also, you know, doing these, like, bi-monthly web forums that asks poets, you know, what do you need in this time? What is, like, something concrete, like, you know, for example, laundry detergent? Mm-hmm. Or what is something, like, you know, bigger, like, you know, childcare or just encouragement? What do you need right now to write poetry? And we're taking feedback from poets into consideration for, like, grants that will allow us to give back to what, you know, poets actually need. And, you know, we don't really sugarcoat the arbitrariness of judging.
1: Mm-hmm.
0: It's more just, you know, poets in the community, you know, are going to pick which books resonated with them this year, books that they think should get recognition and why. And those books are going to be, going to get different prizes and be acknowledged. We are, so some of you guys know Jordan Abel, his child, 6-year-old, her name is Phoenix. So we are also sponsoring a yearly unicorn subscription to her. and in return, she's going to be the top prize judge.
1: Nice.
0: It's the only way that I could find. She's probably the only unbiased judge of us all.
1: Right.
0: So yeah, she's going to pick the winner. She has already agreed. So yeah, it's just going to judge the Phoenix poetry. It's going to be great.
1: Wonderful.
2: And here's a little haiku for you, Isabella, from what you've been telling us. Phoenix Poetry Prize, chaos finds me. I made my butt bigger. Or it could be I made my culture bigger. It's up to you. How you can,
1: there you go. Keep an eye out for the Phoenix Poetry
0: Prize. I want that on the website.
2: Please.
1: All right. Thank you for being our guest today. Isabella Wang, creator, co-creator of the Phoenix Poetry Prize, the book that is out right now, November. And thanks for joining us today.
0: Yeah, thanks for having me.
2: Thank you.
1: I'm R.C. Weslowski, along with
2: Kevin Svenst, and No Apologies Necessary is coming up next.
1: Next.
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0: Oh no!
1: Sorry.
2: It's okay, don't worry about it.
1: No, I'm really sorry.
2: It's okay.
1: I'm sorry.
2: Don't be sorry. Are you sorry?
3: I'm sorry.
2: I'm not sorry. He's not sorry. We're not sorry. Don't be sorry.
3: Sorry.
4: I'm not sorry.
3: That I was such a...
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3: 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I'm sorry. Sorry. I'm sorry.
5: 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Community radio in this town going for 51 years and offering a genuine alternative to the nonsense, to the corporate media, to all the continuous stream of misinformation or strange focus or profit-motivated media monopolies. You know, it's really a nice thing to have a station like this in our awesome community here, and I'm so glad that you've chosen to tune in with us today. Today on the show, we are going to be focusing on local band Balkan Schmalkan, and we're going to have an interview in the middle of the show with Ashton Sweet, who is the band leader for Balkan Schmalkan, former guest of the show as well. In lots of different projects, actually. He's been on the show with Babyface Brass and Balkan Schmalkan, and I'm not sure what other bands, but definitely some other bands. He's a terrific band leader, terrific musician, and really excited to have him join us in the middle of the show. They just released a new album about 2 months ago, I believe, and we're going to feature a bunch of music off that and then have our interview in the middle, and also promoting their show that they're putting on June 12th through 14th, centered around the Commercial Drive Grandview Legion. And yeah, that's going to be a bunch of different nights there, and so a party on the Sunday in Trout Lake. They're going to have a series of different bands. It's going to be pretty terrific. There's going to be, I believe, Babyface Brass on the bill, as well as a punk and a funk night, and Balkan Schmalkan, and a bunch of other really terrific acts. So I'm really excited about that, and want to excited to have a chat about that and hear more about what's going on that. There's going to be, as well as a little chat in the middle there, there's going to be a bit of a, you know, trouble that we get up to here on the radio station, getting to play something hopefully that you haven't heard before, not just the music, maybe highlighting some things going on around the community where we can. Yeah, so the lineup for the festival that they're putting on is June 12th at the Commercial Drive Legion with Like Whatever, Mushy Face, Babyface Brass, and Balkan Schmalkan. And then June 13th, they're having a feature with Dennis Kinchev, Bujan Bukan from Victoria, Syndicate Sina Rosa from Seattle, and Balkan Schmalkan. So it'll be a really terrific evening with acts from Seattle and Victoria, Parts Unknown, and local acts, and really, really excited to hear more about that event from Mr. Sweet. I'm also excited to play some songs off of their new album here, because my understanding is that this album, I think I've played a few songs on the air now, but most of these tunes off their new album, as it came out fairly recently, haven't been played on the radio yet. So I'm going to have the privilege of doing some world premieres here on Co-op Radio, and that's one of my favorite things that we get to do. I'm going to start off with a song by a gentleman named Jack Garten called Don't Build a Wall Around the Graveyard, and Balkan Schmalken did a cover of this tune. Jack's been a guest on our show before as well, and is a terrific local musician, always playing around town and stuff. I believe he's playing with Joe Abbott coming up pretty soon in a week or so. Just a really terrific time, and this song's called Don't Build a Wall Around the Graveyard, which is funny because many years later, Jack did build the wall around the graveyard on Galliano Island, where he resides. Life's weird like that. Keeping it weird here at Co-op Radio. No apology necessary. Thanks for tuning in. Peace, y'all. Balkan Schmalken. Take it away. World premiere.

0: Hello, everybody. We're back here on Co-op Radio 100.5 FM. This is the No Apology Necessary show. We just heard a bunch of great music in that first set. A lot of it featuring our guest today, Mr. Ashton Sweet, who's joining us on the phone. Can you hear me, good sir?
1: I can hear you.
0: Nice. Good to hear you. How's it going?
1: Likewise. Doing good.
0: Yeah, you're playing hooky and calling us from parts unknown is what I've heard. So thank you for making the time to join us today.
1: Oh, happy to be here.
0: Yeah, that was, we played a bunch of tunes so far off of some Balkan Schmalkan albums. We start off the set. I'm just going to go through everything we played off the top there. You're featured on everything, although everything wasn't Balkan Schmalkan. We started off with a tune called Don't Build a Wall Around the Graveyard, a version by Balkan Schmalkan. That is a Jack Garten tune, if I'm not mistaken. And then we heard, after that, we heard Zombie from Granville Johnson, featuring Mr. Ashton Sweet there as well on the baritone saxophone. We had a bit of a DJ assist from Kid Koala and Scratch Bastard to make the mix sound a little bit more fun. And then we got over to song off your first album, a song called Bella Chow, a famous anti-fascist anthem. Then we heard, again, a bit of a DJ assist and got to the last song you just heard, which was Rumba de la Lassi. Which is, terrific bunch of songs on your new album there. The new album is called No Trumpet Left Behind, and it follows your previous album, which was called Weapons Grade Euphonium and Album Schmalbum. Now you're having a festival in a few weeks, partially to celebrate the release of this album, but also having a great shindig coming up. So for folks that like that, definitely something we're going to talk a bit more about that. But I was really excited to have you on the show to talk about your album. How long were you guys working at this album? Because it caught me by surprise when you dropped it, and it sounds terrific.
1: Well, the funny thing is, we spent about 6 months recording and making it, and I burnt out in the process, so we put it on the back burner for over a year, which is part of why when we dropped it, everyone was so surprised, because it had been forever since we were in the studio.
0: Ah.
1: So we actually recorded it 2 years prior to its release.
0: Hey, that's cool. A lot of good art takes time, man. It's not the instant society that everyone imagines with TikTok and stuff. So I think it's pretty cool to get such an album together. There's a lot of people and voices and sounds happening on the album. There's quite the cast of people. How many people are in Balkan Schmalkan?
1: It varies, but as far as the album, I would say 16 to 18.
0: Ooh la la, that's quite the party. That's pretty impressive. It would take 2 years just to contact everybody to show up somewhere once to record for me. I don't know, that's pretty impressive.
1: It's like herding cats sometimes.
0: Yeah. How long has Balkan Schmalkan been playing around Vancouver, and how did you get into playing this kind of music? Because I mean, you guys, in my humble estimation, just my opinion, I don't know how to quantify this, but are my favorite Balkan brass band in Vancouver, and I don't know how to scientifically quantify that, but I love you guys. And I was for the listeners out there that maybe are unfamiliar with this kind of music, how did you get into it, and what do you call this music? What is this music that I'm hearing, this wild music?
1: So this music, in a general term, is called Balkan brass. It's music from all of the Balkans: Serbia, Macedonia, Romania, Albania, Bosnia, and so much more. And this music, it's a living tradition, and so it incorporates music from all over the world. I started Balkan Schmalkan at the very beginning of 2015, and prior to Balkan Schmalkan, I was in another band called Orchestar Schlebovica, which I joined around 2009, 2010, and that was just the discovery of the music, the learning by ear, learned what it was. Orchestar Schlebovica took to specifically South Serbian what is called trubaci, which translates to trumpet music. It's fascinating. It was somewhere long over 100 years ago, they went to war, the trumpeters went to war, and when they came back, the trumpeters had no more music to play, so they started playing the fiddle music, and everything that was on strings shifted to trumpet. And so it's this interesting folk music that is actually brass forward, it's competitive, everyone has to be the best, the fastest, play the highest, and it's surprisingly competitive. Sadly, I believe we are the only Balkan brass band in Vancouver, which, interestingly, that makes us competitive with ourselves.
0: Hey, it's good. It's good. In-house competition can be a good thing if you're.
1: It's true.
0: And especially, I feel like having been really familiar with the band, helped record your first album, and gotten to play with you guys a little bit here and there in the past. And it's something that I feel like. It's a really supportive group of people that you've put together, which I feel like really makes, if there is the in-house competition, the support is also there, which I feel like is a good way to be trying to strive to get better, is to do it with people and do it collaboratively, as opposed to, obviously, a band is a group effort, not an individual endeavor. Yourself, you play trumpet in this band. I know you play baritone saxophone and a host of other instruments. I was trying to think about some of the different groups that you play with and stuff, other influences that might inform how you get such a band together, and maybe shouting out some of the people in the band, because I know some of the people have been there the whole 11 years. Sometimes there's some newer folks and some different folks. What can people expect? What folks are playing with you these days, and what could people expect when they go to come to hopefully the show on the 12th or the 13th at the Legion?
1: Well, that's a big question. There's so many members in the band. We are a large group. We're very supportive of each other. Which is actually where the band, or the album title comes from, of No Trumpet Left Behind. That was very much became a saying within us of one of our trumpet players wasn't doing so well, needed some help and support, and we all just took to saying No Trumpet Left Behind. So we are a good supportive group. Interestingly, the trumpet player in question now has his own solo project, who's going to be opening out this whole festival on the 12th. His project's called Schachter.
0: Terrific. Oh. That's exciting.
1: Other influences within this music.
0: Yeah, because I feel like Balkan Schmalken is doing the Balkan brass thing, but there's a bit of other influences, definitely some. I guess Balkan music does take in a ton of influences from all over the world, kind of almost like the Balkan answer to jazz in some ways, where it could be a lot of different genres, I guess. But for yourself, I know you've played in several different bands that we've featured here on the show. We've had High Society. You've been down here with Babyface Brass, Balkan Schmalken, Karakata. I know you play with lots of other folks. I guess I'm just sort of wondering how, for the listeners out there, what's some of those other things and how it all comes together into this terrific collective.
1: Yeah, it's interesting. We do tend to say that we play music from the Balkans and the Schmalkens, and the Schmalkens is just the from everywhere else. When I first started learning this music, I was in university studying classical music, and actually Bach's voice leading methodology has come in really handy for our mid brass voice leading. So we've got classical influences, you know, taking the Afrobeat, jazz, bit of hip hop, funk, soul, a little bit of everything. And it's so hard to keep them separate. So whatever music you play tends to bleed a little over from one side to the other.

0: that we play, the other bands we play with. It's the interesting bit, as the only Balkan band in town, we've kind of fallen into other scenes. So we've got the punk scene in Vancouver has a big place in their heart for us, and we have a big place in our heart for them. So we play with everyone else. We get guest singers in from punk bands. We like to work with Rush and Tim. And, it's just so much cross-cultural. Like, Vancouver, we're such a diverse melting pot of culture.
1: No, it's true. And it's really surprising and great to see people getting to, A, enjoy the music that you guys bring, but then also kind of be exposed to something new or something familiar to some of the folks, but in a new way and in a new place and with those new contexts thrown at it. For folks out there, what's the best way to find out about the festival that's going on in a couple weeks? We're gonna have you on again to just focus on that and play Axe as well, but we're because today I wanted to focus on the new album. But what's the best place for people to find out about that stuff going on?
0: So we have a link to the festival on our Instagram, Facebook, and website. Part of choosing the name festival was that if you can spell it, you can definitely find it. It's the only thing we found out with that name on the internet. And it's just SH Festival in one word.
1: Similarly, for the folks out there, Balkan Schmalkin is spelled Balkan, as you might expect, but Schmalkin is SH. M-A-L-K-A-N. Just to be clear, if you were wondering, what are they saying? I don't think I heard them right. You did hear us, right? We just said it differently.
0: It's true. No one can ever properly spell the name of a Balkan band.
1: Not over in Vancouver, at least.
0: No, we're bringing one band from Victoria and one up from Seattle. The band from Seattle even had to give us a tip of, like, by the way, this is how our band name is spelled. Autocorrect will send you sideways. So we really have to, even if we think we've spelled it right, autocorrect will change it.
1: Yeah, autocorrect be getting me in trouble sometimes. I tell you, changing the words, and I was like, that's not what I said. Uh-oh. And I hit the post button before proofreading it. Luckily, my AI scripts that I obviously use for this radio show are flawless. I'm going to get those checked by nobody. But we're, I was really impressed actually listening to this album too, hearing yourself do a bunch of singing on it. And I thought you sounded terrific in that role, as you often do, but it was nice to hear some of these tunes recorded. If we're going to jump into a song here pretty quick, which one would you like us to jump into off the new album? I'm probably going to play two more before I have to get out of here for the day.
0: It's so tough. I do really like Bahamut.
1: That was what I was looking at, and it's a nice long one. It gives me enough time to, I don't know, relax. Don't have to be so uptight here at Co-op Radio, you know, working too hard. Don't want to work
0: it's
1: too hard.
0: It's a fun one. It's got a little bit of feature of everyone, including some Barry Sachs from a band member who's no longer with us. It's a cover of a band from Harlem, and I've gotten word that that band heard that we were covering their song through the grapevine. It made its way to their tuba player, and they were absolutely ecstatic to hear that some random brass band in Vancouver is covering their music.
1: Didn't you cover that with High Society back in the day, too, if I'm not mistaken?
0: We did indeed with a burlesque troupe.
1: Yeah, that's good times. Terrific music, as always. I guess we're going to have you guesting on the show next week to focus just on the festival, but if people want to hear the No Trumpet Left Behind album from Balkan Schmalkin, one of the best places to do that, I imagine, is Bandcamp, as most of that, if you decide to buy it, most of that money goes to the artists. So that I imagine it's available on the other things. I've seen it on the YouTubes and the other, you know, types of music, all the places.
0: It's on all the places. Bandcamp gives us the most money.
1: Heck yeah. And we get to sidestep the tech billionaires. Hey, everyone loves that. Even our in-house audience here started cheering when we said we're sidestepping the tech billionaires. Yeah, exactly. So we're going to keep that vibe going and playing great music here from Balkan Schmalkin and their new album, No Trumpet Left Behind. Our guest today is Ashton Sweet, friend of the show and terrific musician around town. And go check out their show on

0: June 12th, 13th, and 14th. The festival centered around the Grandview Commercial Drive Legion. And there'll be a bunch of great acts we're going to have featured on the show next week with that. And we're going to jump into this tune, Bahamut. And yeah, many thanks for joining us today, man. It's good to hear you.
1: Likewise. Good to be on the show again. It's been a while.
0: Heck yeah. Well, I look forward to having you on again real soon. And you're always welcome.
1: Yeah, look forward to being there in person next week.
0: Heck yeah. All right, this is Co-op Radio, 100.5 FM, the No Apology Necessary Show. I'm Kenan Bear, and this is Bahamut by Balkan Schmalkan, featuring Mr. Ashton Sweet. Peace, y'all.

All right, I'm going to try this over again. I think my my phonograph here is malfunctioning a bit, so I'm going to fix that up and play it off of my A-track player. This is No Apology Necessary with Bahamut and Balkan Schmalkan. Co-op Radio, y'all. Oh, that sounds better already. Not just the little weird hip-hop behind it.

silver bowl, which rocks gently on the back of an immense blue-green tortuga, whose scaly feet are firmly planted on the topmost of seven craggy mountains, which arise from a vast and arid plain of drifting, fetid, yellow.

tree, which grows from the snout of a giant blood-red ox with 50 eyes that breathes flame the color of the midnight sky. And the ox's hooves stand

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Good afternoon, everybody. We're back here on No Apology Necessary Co-op Radio. In the background, we have the incomparable, the amazing Sonny Rollins, who passed away just a few days ago. Rest in peace to the master of the tenor saxophone, the saxophone colossus himself, Mr. Sonny Rollins. This is his tune, Tenor Madness, in the background. I'm going to let it play out for the rest of the show, but I got to do a bit of housekeeping, tell you where you're at, what you're listening to, and what's going on. We had our guest today on the show was Mr. Ashton Sweet. We played a bunch of music, all of which that he features on. He's a terrific local musician, and his band Balkan Schmalkan is putting on this festival on the 12th, 13th, and 14th around the Commercial Drive Legion. It'll be a great show. We're going to feature it next week as well, but feature more of the other bands. We got to do some world premieres today from Balkan Schmalkan's new album, No Trumpet Left Behind. And are really thrilled to have Ashton join us. So shout out to y'all for listening and tuning in. And all the songs you heard from the beginning of the show started with Don't Build a Wall Around the Graveyard, a Jack Garten song performed by Balkan Schmalkan, a tune by Granville Johnson called Zombie, featuring Ashton Sweet there on the baritone saxophone, a little bit of Kid Koala to help me get over to the anti-fascist anthem, Bella Ciao, performed by Balkan Schmalkan, a little bit of DJ Scratch Bastard to get us over to Rumba de la Lassie, another Balkan Schmalkan tune off their new album. Then we had our great chat in the middle there and got to hear the last two songs. There were Bahamut and Boom from Balkan Schmalkan, all tunes off their new album. And yeah, just really, really stoked to get to have a terrific chat with Mr. Ashton Sweet and congratulate him on their terrific new album. Suggest everyone go find that. Bandcamp's probably the best place to do it, or in person on the 12th and 13th and 14th. Look up Festival, SH Festival, one word there, and Balkan Schmalkan. pardon me. We got to make way for Radio Vancouver coming up pretty soon here. But yeah, I really wanted to play a bit of Sonny Rollins to let us get out of here today. That famous photo of Harlem and all the jazz musicians on the steps. The man, Sonny Rollins, I believe was the last person living from that photograph, still killing it, still playing, and his spirit lives on. I believe that about all these people. We play 100% local and Canadian music on this show. Good exception, though, is when somebody passes away, as I believe they become a citizen of the planet and the universe, and that horn is ringing out across the cosmos. So much love to everyone out there. Thanks for tuning in. This is No Apology Necessary. I'm Kenan Bear. I'll be back here next Wednesday, 2:30 to 3:30, bringing you the best in local and Canadian music. And yeah, we got Sonny Rollins to play us out there with his terrific, I believe it's a quintet on this recording. Yeah, as I said, I'll be back here next week. And thanks a lot for listening. If you like what you hear, check us out. www.coopradio.org and learn how to support community and independent radio. No algorithms, no Zuckerbergs, no Elons and other weird creeps. Keeping it real. Peace, y'all. Thanks for tuning in.

Alright, I told a little tale out of school. I can't let this song play out because I need to switch to a different computer so Radio Vancouver can get set up. I'm going to leave you with another tune from our guest there, Mr. Ashton Sweet. This one is called... it features Mr. Ashton Sweet. This one's called Mistakes, and it features Leo D.E. Johnson. Yeah, I think I'll play that one. I just made a mistake, so I'll do it that way. But I do sincerely have a lot of love and appreciation for Mr. Sonny Rollins, and shout out to all his fans, his family, and the musical community more broadly, and you out there for listening and supporting places to hear local and independent artists. Much love, everybody. Co-op Radio. This is High Society with Mistakes featuring Mr. Ashton Sweet on the baritone saxophone. Peace, y'all.

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Dawn Pemberton, and Don't Waste Your Time. She's going to be at the Rickshaw on May 30th, I believe it is, yes, for the Soul Music Spectacular with Christo Dos Santos, the Midnight Movers, and more, doing the old soul classics by people like Tina Turner, James Brown, Aretha Franklin, that kind of stuff. Soul Music Spectacular, May 30th, over at the Rickshaw, one of the sponsors of the Radio Vancouver show. And before that, Michael Nesmith. Remember him from the Monkees? He had a lot of good solo stuff too, but he didn't get the respect he deserved because he was a monkey. He wasn't a serious musician. Sure as hell was. Had some great albums too. That's from the third album called Nevada Fighter, with him in the First National Band from 1971, opening the Radio Vancouver show at 3:37. And of course, the show is brought to you by you, the listener, also brought to you by the Rickshaw Theater. RickshawTheater.com is their website, and also brought to you by Gabba Productions. 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And of course, the show is heard later at SoundCloud.com/Vancouver, and also at Podomatic. And you can get the link for both at the Radio Vancouver Instagram page. I'm no longer with Facebook. They locked me out, and I don't care. It's Instagram.com/Vancouver, and it's got all the Lanalus dates for this week in the proper order. Go figure. And I'd like to say hello to the usual people, DJ Medi at CJSF. She does a show called Wham Ban East Van. That's Thursdays at 7 p.m. And also Kat and Russ at CIVL in Abbotsford, 101.7, I believe it is. And they do shows every Wednesday from noon to 2 p.m. called Sound and Vision and a Musical Odyssey. And I hope Stan the Doorman's okay, because I haven't heard him in a while. I haven't heard from him at all in a while. And he was hospitalized, and I hope he's feeling better these days, because he used to call on the show all the time, and he would request more obscure songs, which is good for this show, because I don't play the usual crap on this show, because you get enough of that on the regular stations who don't have a clue. And of course, yes, tonight, yes, it's important to tell you what's happening tonight. Tonight, Wednesday, May 27th, the Gin Mill Ramblers are at the Princeton, 8 p.m. tonight. Also tonight, the Punk Rock Sing-Along at the Wise Hall Lounge, 8 p.m. start. There, we have the monthly Songbird Sessions open mic at the Heatley. That's probably an 8 p.m. start. We also have Chapter 11 tonight at the Sylvia Hotel, 8 till 10 p.m. We have the Sarah McLachlan School of Music and their Senior Ensemble tonight at 7 p.m. And then the Ragtime Ramblers at 9 p.m., both of them at Gilt & Company. And just scratching the surface for tonight, Wednesday, May the 27th of 2026, we have the Arson Shomakoff Blues Band at the Admiral Pub tonight from 7 till 10 p.m. And before I get to any of this stuff, I just realized it's the birth date of Susie Sue from Susie and the Banshees. She was born today in 1957 in London, England, and her real name is Susan Janet Ballion. And here she is in her happy house.

0: quiet. I order you to be quiet.
1: Order? Who does he think he is?
0: I'm your king.
1: Well, I didn't vote for you.
0: You don't vote for kings.
1: Well, how'd you become king, then?
0: The Lady of the Lake, her arm clad in the purest shimmering samite, held aloft Excalibur from the bosom of the water, signifying by divine providence that I, Arthur, was to carry Excalibur. That is why I'm your king.
2: Listen, strange women lying in ponds distributing swords is no basis for a system of government. Supreme executive power derives from a mandate from the masses, not from some farcical aquatic ceremony.
0: Be quiet!
2: Oh, but you can't expect to wield supreme executive power just because some watery tart threw a sword at you.
0: Shut up!
2: Oh, but if I went round saying I was an emperor just because some moistened bint had lobbed a scimitar at me, they'd put me away.
0: Shut up! Will you shut up?
2: Ah, now we see the violence inherent in the system.
0: Shut up!
2: Oh, come and see the violence inherent in the system! Help! Help! I'm being repressed! Bloody peasant!
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They'll be at the Rickshaw May 29th, the Slackers, and Hold On, they're from Manhattan, New York. Also, at the same gig, the Elixirs and Generous Thieves, once again, all at the Rickshaw, May 29th. Also in there, Veda Hilly, because I haven't played any of her stuff in a hell of a long time on the show. About time I started again. Luck Lucky is what we heard. And apparently she had a show this Sunday at the Wise Hall Lounge with Great Aunt Ida. Of course, I couldn't go because we are celebrating Paula Spurr's 60th birthday, Atlanta Lose. So can't be two places at once unless I get myself cloned. And we do have the technology these days. Also in there, Arsen Shomakov and Raunchy Groover, because he's going to be at the Admiral Pub tonight between 7 and 10 p.m. And born on this very day in 1957, Susie Sue, and of course Susie and the Banshees with Happy House from the early 80s at 3, 5, 6, if you're time obsessed. And this is what's happening tomorrow. Thursday, May 28th, we have Flamenco. Yes, something different at Lana Luz tomorrow night, Thursday. Flamenco Tableo. Flamenco Tableo. And it's going to be early. I think doors are 7 p.m. and show at 8 p.m. if I'm not too misshapen. Tomorrow at Lana Luz. Also tomorrow, we have the Reviberators, their monthly surf night at the Wise Hall Lounge. That's an 8 p.m. start tomorrow. Also tomorrow at Green Auto, you can see Cascade, Make It Right, Kama Sutra Murder, and tons of fun once again tomorrow night at Green Auto, 8 p.m. start there. Also tomorrow night, we have the Spine Stealers, Cranberry Virgin. We have Grace Grace DeBarrett's, if I read that right, and Ala Jovanovsky over at the Heatley. Man, my writing is frightful. Also, tomorrow, Thursday, we have Harrison DeBray at the Sylvia Hotel from 8 till 10 p.m. Going into Gilton Company tomorrow, we have the Western Playboys at 7 p.m. and then the Benson Project at 9 p.m. What have you got tomorrow as well? We've got Dreams to Reality at the second floor, Gastown, 6:30 till 9:45 p.m. We have Big Shoulders at Tyrant Studios, 8 p.m. start there. That's surprising because usually, they have their jam at 10 p.m. over at Tyrant Studios. That's why it's earlier at 8 p.m. with Big Shoulders tomorrow night at Tyrant Studios. And finally, just scratching the surface for tomorrow, Thursday, four bands for $4 at the Fox Cabaret. It starts around 7:30 or so. Glitter Bomb, Asteroid, Here and Now, and what looks like Monique Angel. I'm not just going to say Angel because it looks too fancy. Angel! And before we get to anything else here, I believe someone else is celebrating a birthday. I think it's Neil Finn, who was in Split Enz and also Crowded House and, of course, the Finn Brothers. But before that, I'm going to play something by the Stone Roses because on this very date in 1990, they played a concert on Spike Island, which was an abandoned chemical plant in Widnes, England, drawing 28,000 fans and defining the Manchester scene, inspiring such bands as Oasis and Pulp, who later recorded a song called Spike Island. But this is the actual Stone Roses.

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2: We're going to lay one of our originals on you right now. It goes kind of like this. 2, 3, 4.

The Reluctant Love Song by Split Enz from 1983. Message to my girl, because it's Neil Finn's birthday today. He was born on this very date in 1958 in New Zealand. A lot of people forget Split Enz is a New Zealand band because they spell their last name E-N-Z. It actually makes sense. Actually, what else do we have in there? We had Harris and DeBray, and I'm here because they're playing tomorrow night at the Sylvia Hotel from 8 till 10 p.m. Also in there, we had Kitty and the Rooster because they didn't have any vibrators that sounded good on the air, so I played that and said, yeah, it's the same people. Kitty and the Rooster and Underbutt from their latest called Get the Clap, kind of a parody of Get the Knack by the Knack. Get it? Get it? And also in there, we had the Stone Roses and She Bangs the Drums, because on this very date in 1990, they played a very defining concert for the Manchester scene in England at an abandoned chemical plant on Spike Island before 28,000 fans. And of course, they influenced a lot of bands, including Oasis and Pulp, who later recorded a song called Spike Island. Man, there's a lot that happened there. I'm not going to cover everything. I'm just going to play what I have time for. Oh, this is an intriguing one. On this very date, May 27th in 1966, the Exploding Plastic Inevitable Show, featuring the Velvet Underground and the Mothers of Invention, made its first gig on the West Coast, and it was at San Francisco's Fillmore Auditorium. The Sex Pistols released God Save the Queen on this date in 1977. What else happened on this date? Gil Scott-Heron, he sadly died on this date at age 62 in 2011. This one's quite humorous. I didn't know he was a singer until later because he didn't sing very often. In 2012, on this very date, legendary actor Christopher Lee announces the release of his heavy metal single, Let Legend Mark Me as the King, on his 90th birthday. But before we get to the next one, I'm going to play some Kate Bush, because on this very date in 2022, Kate Bush's song Running Up That Hill gets a huge boost when it's featured in season 4 of the Netflix series Stranger Things. Oh yeah, before I get to that, I should tell you what's happening Friday, shouldn't I? Yes, I should. At 4:15 and a bit, if you're time-obsessed. What's happening Friday? Guilty Pleasure. If you like modern rock and classic rock from the 60s to the present, they're going to be at Lanaluz on Friday. 9 p.m. start there. What else we got Friday? Matt Storm and my sister Maria at the Wise Hall. We have The Bad Pennies at the Princeton. 9 p.m. start there. We have the Gig Pit launch party at Green Auto. 8 p.m. start there. Also on Friday, we have Hanlon, Franklin Woods, and Eamon Daly over at the Heatley. Also on a Friday, we have Dari at 7 p.m. And at 10 p.m., we have Dino and the Sound of Soul, both at Guilt & Company. What else have we got? We have Kamisma, Wilshire and Company. And they're at the second floor of Gastown, 6:30 start there. We have what looks like Night Tour Glycerin, In the Flesh, and Junk Sick, 8 p.m. start on Friday at Bully Studios in New West on 6th. Also, tomorrow, Friday, I should say, Black Gardenia over at Tyrant Studios, 9:30 p.m. start. Also on Friday, we have the Jason Lane Band over at the Admiral Pub, 8 p.m. start there. We have Nathan Doyle and Ezra Frankie, and they're at the Fox Cabaret, 8 p.m. start there. And just scratching the surface of my crazy writing, Maddie Miller and the Barge Boys with their What a Loser single release at the Biltmore, which doesn't feature a lot of live music, but I managed to get it that time. Okay, let's get to some Kate Bush, shall we? She got the big confidence boost, and a whole ton more people knew who she was after her song Running Up That Hill was featured on a 2022 episode of Stranger Things on Netflix. Let's get to it, shall we? Ooh, ominous fade in.

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Released today, 64 Funny Cars from the Happy Go Lucky album. I don't mean to be a prude. Tim Chan's earlier vehicle, of course, his current one is China Syndrome. And they have a show coming up, Atlanta Lose, on Saturday, June 6th, along with the Tower of Dudes and the Campfire Shit Kickers. Once again, June 6th at Atlanta Lose. Also in there, we had Matt Storm and Words Don't Describe, because he's got a show at the Wise Hall on Friday, along with guests My Sister Maria. Also in there, they just completed a tour of the UK, playing such places as Emsworth, Brighton, and Portsmouth, Star Collector, and Black Nostalgia. And there's a video for that on YouTube and all the other streaming focuses if you want to go there. And of course, played on this very day in 2022, giving it a huge boost, Kate Bush's Running Up That Hill. It was played on season 4 of the Netflix series Stranger Things, and it gave it a huge boost. I could think of a few other bands and artists that could use that kind of boost. Some of them local, too. We'll talk. 4:34 is the time, and this is what's happening Saturday. It's a long list. Over at the Biltmore Cabaret. Wow, they seem to be having more live music shows lately. Maybe I just forget about them because they're way out in the boonies. Well, at least to me, anyway. Ah, shut up, Mark. Bob Logg III over at the Biltmore Cabaret. Slide guitar player and one-man band from Tucson, Arizona on Saturday. Also on Saturday, Sonny and the Dudes, Victoria and Company, and Last of the 80s at the Fox Cabaret around a 7:30 start. There we have the Vorboden Fest at the Cobalt, 7:30 start for all three nights on Friday, Saturday, and Sunday. Way too many bands to mention here. Over at the Admiral Pub on Saturday, a doubleheader. We have Mike Henry's Odd Trio from 2 to 5 p.m. And at 8 p.m. at the Admiral on Saturday, it's Kickstart. Also on Saturday, we have the Shanghai Speakeasy at Tyrant Studios, 9:30 start there. Also on Saturday, Woman, The Oldest Man I Know, Shore Fox, and more at Bully Studios in New Westminster, 8 p.m. start there. We have Angie Faith at Second Floor Gastown on Saturday, 6:30 start there. Also on Saturday at Guilt & Company, the usual two shows. We have the Jimmy Baldwin Band at 7 p.m., and we also have Frankie Hidalgo and the MVPs at 10 p.m., both at Guilt & Company. We have Country Nights with hosts Thanks Jim over at the Heatley, probably an 8 p.m. start there. What else have we got? We've got, is that pronounced goo, or is it glar? Glar. Benzon, Checked Out, and Exit Strategy. Looks like Olaf's all crossed out. Anyway, I'm going to say goo! And they're all at Green Auto on Saturday, 8 p.m. start there. Also on Saturday, C.R. Avery and the East Van Abbey at Backspace, probably an 8 p.m. start there. Friends with Guests, that's the name of the band, at the Princeton, 9 p.m. start on Saturday. Also on Saturday, Atlanta Lose, the usual doubleheader there, with a bunch of punky kind of bands, Frog, Complex 33, Fugolia, and Extravagant Idiots, all Saturday night at Atlanta Lose. Probably starts around 9 p.m. And, of course, every Saturday from 7, or should I say 4 to 7, it ends at 7, Mike Van Eye's band's Rock and Roll Jamboree with musical guest Steve Kozak. And if all is working, this should be some Mike Van Eye's.

0: Now, this next number is a protest song. I've suffered for my music, and now it's your turn.
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Blah, blah, blah, blah, blah, blah. Oh, God, it's almost 10 minutes before the hour, 5 o'clock. Nigel Mack and his Blues Attack and King for a Day, as I'm cracking myself up. Also in there, sadly passed on this day, age 62, Mr. Gil Scott-Heron and The Revolution Will Not Be Televised. Also in there, we had C.R. Avery and Only Take What You Need. He's going to be with the East Van Abbey on a Saturday night at Backspace, 8 p.m. start there. Also in there, we have the Mike Van Eyes Big Band and Ain't That Lovin' You Baby, because Mike Van Eyes and band play the Rock and Roll Jamboree every Saturday at Lanaloo's from 4 to 7 p.m. And this week's guests is Steve Kozak. And going to Sunday, as I don't have a lot of time left, blah! Boy, there's a lot of stuff as usual. Every Sunday from 7 to 10 p.m., the Poor Boy Trio at the Poor House. Also on Sunday, Elvis Aaron Wong at the Camby from 7 to 10 p.m. We have Gabriel's Sunday Jazz Show at the Admiral Pub. It's earlier this week, 1 to 4 p.m. with guest Deborah Carter. Also this Sunday, we have Martin Budd, it looks like, at Tyrant Studios, 8 p.m. We have the Karen Plato Trio, second floor, Gastown, on Sunday, 6:30 start there. We have Sarah S.K. at 7 p.m. and Little Fox at 9 p.m., both at Gilt & Company. We have J.D. Rich at the Sylvia Hotel from 8 till 10 p.m. My God, what else have we got? Meredith Louise, Keely Leah, and Camellia Grace, all at the Heatley, 8 p.m. start on Sunday. Also on Sunday, release show with Dayton King, Every Blister Has to Pop, with guests Ruby Jones, Gone, and Magnus Warren, and that's all at Redgate, 8 p.m. start there. Hey, what else have I got? Sundress, Princess Avenue, Lonely Crowd, House of Glass, they're all at Green Auto on Sunday, 8 p.m. start there. And just scratching the surface for Sunday, the earlier show at the Princeton from 5:30 to 8 p.m. with Lucius Move on Sunday. Oh my God, time to play some music. This is a band that's going to be at the Rickshaw Theater on May 31st with Ignite, The Corpse, Meantime, and others. This is Good Riddance. Wah! Why won't you play? Oh, wrong mouse, Mark. Wrong mouse.

From Santa Cruz, California, a good riddance. He'll be at the Rickshaw this Sunday, May 31st. I thought there was one day and I forgot. They're one of our sponsors. That's it for the Radio Vancouver Show, brought to you by the Rickshaw Theater, rickshawtheater.com, and also Gabber Productions at gabberproductions.com, taking you to the Matey Matters Radio Show. A lovely song by an artist I haven't played in a while, Camille Miller. And it's a thoughtful little song called Song for Our Sons. Bye, folks.

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